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1: 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There's some confusion over changing plans for U.S. troop deployments in Europe, and we'll discuss that next in just a couple minutes.
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1: 63 degrees in Seattle's University District. Some clouds overnight, low 52. Tomorrow morning, clouds, sunny in the afternoon, high 69. 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
4: I'm Duahali Saikautal in New York City with these headlines. An evacuation order remains in place for some 40,000 people in Orange County, California, due to the threat of a hazardous chemical tank explosion at a local aerospace company. France has banned Israel's national security minister for allegedly threatening and brutalizing detained French and European nationals on a Gaza-bound aid flotilla. And a Red Fox stowaway from a cargo ship that left Southampton, England, and arrived to a New York, New Jersey port in February is now safely out of quarantine and living at the Bronx Zoo. Officials there have named the 2-year-old English fox Basil. I'm Duahali Saikautal, NPR News in New York.

0: In just a minute, Bill shakes his moneymaker in our listener limerick challenge. Call 1-888-WAIT-WAIT to join us in the air. We'll be back in a minute with more of Wait, Wait, Don't Tell Me from NPR.
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2: Is that kids get 10 hours or 8 to 10 hours a night.
3: He says 65% of weeknight screen time was spent on social media apps like TikTok, Instagram, and YouTube. A smaller share was spent on entertainment apps and video games. The results appear in JAMA Pediatrics. Ritu Chatterjee, NPR News.
4: In Serbia, tens of thousands of anti-government protesters rallied in Belgrade's capital, in Belgrade's central square, demanding the removal of President Aleksandar Vučić. The large crowd included university students wearing T-shirts that read, "Students Win." The protest organizers called for an early election and investigations into alleged corruption by government officials. The demonstrations were largely peaceful, but police later used tear gas against some small groups. I'm Dwahli Saikal. Kowtow, NPR News.
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6: 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I'm Ana Maria Sayer.
7: And I'm Bobby Carter.
6: Today, we're going to spend time with artists who first made their mark in the 90s.
7: Yes, my era. That's right, Ana. Wyclef Jean, the rapper, singer, producer, co-founded the Fugees in the 1990s. That's coming up soon. And later in this hour, R&B from SWV.
6: But first, we're going to start with Belle and Sebastian, the indie pop band from

0: that's well been made. Our colleague Stephen Thompson, host of the podcast New Music Friday, gave us some of his notes on Belle and Sebastian.
1: Well, Belle and Sebastian and its singer Stuart Murdoch kind of blew up in the mid-90s as this very erudite and clever, very sophisticated indie pop band. One thing that's interesting about Belle and Sebastian, and especially having them perform, you know, a song from If You're Feeling Sinister, which was really Belle and Sebastian's big breakthrough record in 1996, is how much Belle and Sebastian kind of bridges the gap between present-day indie pop music and the sounds of the 1960s. You would hear, you know, little tinges of artists like Donovan. You're hearing kind of sophisticated European pop of the 1960s in 2022, and they're making it still sound vibrant.
0: That's NPR Music's Stephen Thompson. Belle and Sebastian performed material from their album at the time, a bit of previous, and closed out with a song from the band's 1996 breakout album, If You're Feeling Sinister. Now, at the Tiny Desk, here's Belle and Sebastian.
2: Thanks so much, you guys. Sorry, I'm just kind of curious. They didn't just like corral you guys from the office or something, did they? I mean, you're not standing there thinking, who's these jackasses? Thank you very much for being here. We're going to sing a few songs for you. This first one is called Unnecessary Drama. And it starts like this. A one, two.

Thank you so much. Now we're going to do a song called Working Boy New York City. Used to be called Working Boy in Washington, D.C. It didn't scan. So we... Oh, that's good. We tried that in rehearsal, that gag, and it got one laugh. But I'm glad it got a chuckle that time. So Working Boy in New York City. One, two, three, four.

Thank you so much for that. And thank you to NPR for having us, Tiny Desk, for having us at last. We've come a long way. This is our first trip outside of Scotland for years and years. So it's so nice to see people. It's freaking us out a little bit, but it's nice. You know what I mean? You know, when you finally get back to the office and it's real people. Because this is a real situation, you know, when a band shows up in the office and starts playing, you know. it's actually taking us back to the 90s. We did quite a lot of this at the start, you know, so thanks for the existential crisis, everybody. Okay, so we're gonna throw in an oldie at the end and feel free to, you know, jiggle your hips or do, you know, you're Belle and Sebastian, you don't have to, like, you can do whatever you want.

0: That's Belle and Sebastian at the Tiny Desk from 2022. They just played Judy and the Dream of Horses. Before that, we heard Working Boy in New York City. And Belle and Sebastian opened with Unnecessary Drama. Bob Boylan was the producer on this Belle and Sebastian show, and Josh Rogerson was the audio engineer.
1: After the break, rapper, singer, and producer Wyclef Jean, and later the girl group SWV throws us back to the dominant sound of 1990s R&B.
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3: It's tomorrow morning, Sunday, from 5 a.m. until 10 a.m. here on KUOW. Seattle weather tonight, mostly cloudy, low 52. Tomorrow, some morning clouds becoming sunny in the afternoon, high near 69. It's 7:22.
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0: And I'm Ana Maria Sayer.
1: Today, the show is looking back at a few influential artists from the 1990s. We're about to get into the music and story of Wyclef Jean. First and foremost known as a founding member of the Fugees.

0: This track comes from The Score, the Fugees' Grammy-winning album. If you were anywhere in the world in the 90s, you knew the Fugees. Wyclef Jean, Miss Lauryn Hill, and Prize Michelle changed the landscape of hip-hop. But that enormous success was just the start for Wyclef. He's a multi-talented singer, rapper, musician, songwriter, producer, and activist. But before we go any further, I'm tagging my man NPR Music's very own Rodney Carmichael, cultural critic, writer, podcaster, to give you context to Wyclef Jean and his Tiny Desk appearance. What's happening, Rodney?
1: Bobby, what's good, man?
0: Man, everything, man. How you doing? Good to talk to you.
1: No doubt.
0: Rodney, we know about Wyclef because of the Fugees. But remind us, where did he come from? Who was he before his seemingly overnight success with the Fugees and after?
1: Well, everything about Wyclef's musical future really begins in Haiti, where he and his family immigrated from in 1981, first to Brooklyn, New York, before they finally settled in New Jersey. And from the beginning, Wyclef was different. I'm talking way before different became cool in hip hop. Now, here's this preacher son, heavy into hip hop, but also super musical. He was the type of cat, you know, to show up to a rap battle with an acoustic guitar. Now, he's in high school in Newark when he forms a group with Lauryn Hill and Proz Michelle called the Translator Crew. And eventually they change the name to the Fugees, kind of a wink to he and Proz's Haitian backgrounds. Now, Bobby, I know you remember the Fugees' first album almost made them overnight failures until their second single, Nappy Heads, got a huge remix from hip-hop producer Salaam Remy. And suddenly everybody was checking for this quirky, distinctive hip-hop group. I mean, it was a trio with two guys and a girl. That was almost unheard of at the time. Gangster rap was still dominant. Rappers singing and rocking live instruments on stage like Clef was on guitar. That was totally foreign. And then they dropped that second album, The Score, and became an international phenomenon. One of the biggest selling and still best hip hop groups of all time.
0: So they basically made two albums, and after 7 years, they broke up. And then, obviously, Wyclef had his opportunity to do his own thing.
1: Yeah, yes, a seven-year run. And, you know, the breakup of the Fugees has been well documented. You know, aside from just the creative differences, there were a lot of personal differences between the group, for sure.
0: Let's talk about Wyclef as a solo artist, Rodney.
1: So after pushing all these musical boundaries with The Score, Clef basically takes us even further into left field territory with his solo debut. In 97, he drops Wyclef Jean Presents The Carnival, an album that puts his Haitian Creole roots on full blast. He mixed up this really eclectic palette of rap and soul with his heavy Caribbean influence and put it all together with his really strong pop sensibilities. It really set the stage for his wide-ranging potential as a super producer. And that really starts to manifest on his next solo album, Eclectic, Two Sides to a Book, which features everybody from Whitney Houston and Earth, Wind & Fire to Kenny Rogers and Dwayne The Rock Johnson.
0: Yeah, so speaking of all of those, that wide range of artists, like, can we talk about his influence on other people's work?
1: Mm-hmm. Yeah, for sure. I mean, this dude's production credits, they're like no joke. You know, he's made bigger hits for other superstars than he has for himself. Mm-hmm. And not just hits, right? But really career-defining, career-altering hits. We're talking Maria Maria, which pretty much turned Santana from this 1970s guitar hero into a household name in 1999. He helped launch Destiny's Child when he remixed their song No, No, No into their first big hit. And he gave Shakira her biggest crossover success with Hips Don't Lie. Now, that song went number one in 55 countries in 2006. And, you know, right now it's having a little resurgence in my own house because my 3 and 6 year old kids request it every night as their before bed dance party jam. Wyclef lives, you know. On top of music, Wyclef's been a heavy advocate for humanitarian aid in Haiti. He even tried a brief run for president of Haiti back in 2010, but he wasn't allowed to because of his residential status. But he's still as different a musician, rapper, singer, and producer as he was when he hit the scene some 30 years ago.
0: That's music journalist and critic Rodney Carmichael. Thanks so much, Rodney. Appreciate it, brother.
1: Anytime, Bobby. Appreciate you.
0: So when Wyclef Jean played the Tiny Desk, moving around and playing different instruments, bouncing all over the place, you'll hear his guitar work. He did songs from his album at the time in 2017, The Carnival 3, plus his signature Gone to November.
2: I'm at the Tiny Desk. They think I'm kidding, man. Bars on the bass.
0: So let's do it. Here's Wyclef at the Tiny Desk.
2: My life started out in a small village. I ate dirt from the floor, homie, no kidding. I ain't had no kitchen. Grandma said, pray to Christ. This Jesus baby barely had a bag of rice. My life started out, I was barely two. Papa flew to the States searching for the golden goose. No work papers, officers raid the underground. They tried to get him, man. He took off like a greyhound.

0: Yeah. This guy rocks. Anna, this guy rocks.
1: Bobby, you can feel that energy. Oh, my God.
0: Do you hear that? Do you hear that, Anna?
1: That's legend stuff. That's legend stuff. 100%.
0: That is Gone to November. Wyclef Jean at the Tiny Desk. I produced this show with Morgan Noel Smith and Josh Rogerson, mixed and recorded.
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1: 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I'm Ana Maria Sayer.
0: And I'm Bobby Carter. Today, we've been hanging out in the 90s. We're going to finish the hour with a sound that is inseparable from that decade. SWV, baby.
1: All right, Bobby. For listeners who might not know SWV or whose memory of the 90s is a bit rusty, give us the rundown. Who's SWV?
0: Well, first off, SWV stands for Sisters with Voices. And in short, SWV is one of the most influential girl groups of all time. Their members, Cheryl Coco Gamble, Leanne Lee Lyons, and Tamara Taj Johnson, really set the 90s off in a real way at a time when hip-hop was starting to be more incorporated into R&B. And they just did it with so much class and sophistication. And they really set the tone. Like a friend of mine, we went back a while ago and just sort of A-B'd some of the biggest girl groups like the TLCs, the Escapes, Spice Girls, Destiny's Child, you name it. And they're right there. And also in the early 90s, they came out during a time when there was a lot changing. So when you think about people like Jennifer Hudson and Destiny's Child, they served as mentors for them early in their careers. And their 1992 album, It's About Time, really set the tone for what happened that entire decade.
1: So they came to the Tiny Desk last summer for our Black Music Month celebration. And is it fair to say they're one of those ones, Bobby, I know it well, that you were chasing for a long time?
0: I mean, Anna, you know, we chased. We were still chasing.
1: Always chasing.
0: Listen, for SWV, I want to call this an 8-year quest to get them to the desk. Last year, they hit the road, big tour that they went on last year. And when I saw that, I immediately reached out to them and said, like, there's no better time than now. And after 8 years, we got them to the desk.
1: Sometimes you got to embody the love you know the audience is going to have to convince them to get in there.
0: Yeah.
1: And it was worth the wait.
0: Yes.
1: Let's jump into the show. Here's SWV at the Tiny Desk playing a string of songs from their 1992 debut album, starting off with I'm So Into You.

Hey! Hey! Hey! For you.

0: I'm amazing.
1: Oh my God.
2: Wow.
1: What a time.
2: Sometimes a good bass player is all it takes, Bobby, honestly.
1: Good bass. She had the horns in there, and the energy in the room was just unmatched that day. That was SWV at the Tiny Desk last year, playing a bunch of hits from their debut album, It's About Time. We just heard Weak, You're Always On My Mind, and I'm So Into You.
2: Bobby, you produced this show, another one for the books. Josephine Neo Nye was the audio engineer. Neil T-Vault is our technical director.
1: 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Lars Gottrich is our series editor, and Soraya Muhammad is the executive producer of NPR Music.
2: 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Thanks for hanging out with us in the 90s today. I'm Ana Maria Sayer.
1: And I'm Bobby Carter. 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
5: 10 o'clock tomorrow morning on KUOW. Seattle weather tonight, mostly cloudy, low 52. Tomorrow, Sunday, some morning clouds, becoming sunny in the afternoon, high near 69.
9: 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In the next hour, we'll explain why some local LGBTQ leaders are calling for a state of emergency in Seattle amid an influx of new out-of-state residents.
10: People are selling everything they own, arriving with no job, no housing.
9: Examine the controversies surrounding FIFA, the governing body that oversees the World Cup, which is just weeks away from its first ever appearance in Seattle.
11: That price tag can go up and up.
9: Break down what it will take for tariff refunds to reach local businesses and possibly even consumers.
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9: 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After these news headlines.
14: Live from NPR News, I'm Dan Ronan. President Trump says an agreement with Iran, which includes opening the critical Strait of Hormuz, is, in his words, largely negotiated. But the memorandum of understanding still needs finalization. Iran reports the draft is a framework agreement for more negotiations. NPR's Phil Myrie reports.
15: He went on to say final aspects and details of the deal are currently being discussed. So it's clear that it's not nailed down. It has not been approved by everybody. and we don't know a lot of the things that would be in it. He did say that the Strait of Hormuz will be opened, but there is no mention of Iran's nuclear program, and obviously that has been one of the key elements that President Trump has been demanding.
14: The agreement calls for the U.S. to end the blockade of Iranian ports and for 2 months of negotiations on the status of Iran's nuclear program. The Secret Service says a man is dead after he approached a White House security checkpoint Saturday evening and fired several shots at officers. Agent shot and killed the suspect. A bystander was also struck. It's not clear if that person was hit by the gunman or by the return fire. President Trump was inside the White House, but the Secret Service says no agents or people it protects were impacted by the shooting. Ukraine's capital, Kyiv, early Sunday was hit by a Russian air attack shortly after Ukraine warned that Russia may launch a hypersonic ballistic missile. At least three people were injured. NPR's Joanna Kasisis reports that Ukraine targeted Russian oil tankers.
4: Ukrainian defense forces said they hit one of Russia's largest oil terminals on the Black Sea, as well as logistics and ammunition hubs in occupied Ukraine. Ukraine has been using its own long-range drones in these strikes. NPR recently joined a military team that launches them. A member of the unit, who uses the military call sign Yuki, said this is how Ukraine is imposing its own sanctions on Russia to force it into a just and lasting peace. The Trump administration is focused on its war on Iran and has loosened some sanctions on Russian oil.
14: Residents in and around Garden Grove, California are on high alert for a potential waste disaster from toxic chemical. Jill Replego from California Public Radio has more.
0: The chemical in the tank is called methyl methacrylate, or MMA. It's used in manufacturing plastics. Exposure to MMA can cause skin and eye irritation and respiratory and nervous system problems. Officials have been trying to cool the tank, holding thousands of gallons of the chemical. They had made some progress, but warned Saturday that tank temperatures were again rising, increasing pressure in the tank. If the tank explodes, it could cause a fireball and chemical fallout over the dense populated area.
14: This is NPR. The U.S.

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1: Explosion is under investigation, and there were serious violations, they say, of the law by the mining operator. Hundreds of mine workers and rescue workers are on the scene to try and help. President Xi Jinping is urging an all-out effort to assist the miners. This is NPR News.
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4: Thanks for tuning into KUOW on this Saturday evening. Mostly cloudy weather around the region tonight with a low 52. Tomorrow, Sunday, becoming sunny in the afternoon, high 69. Memorial Day Monday, rain and cooler with a high near 62.
5: This is the best of KUOW, where we bring you the week's highlights from our many podcasts and broadcast shows. I'm Kate Stone. A growing number of LGBTQ+ and transgender individuals from red states are now choosing to move to blue ones, like Washington, because of legislation recently passed in some conservative regions that has made it more difficult for them to secure legal recognition and adequate health care. As a result, the Seattle LGBTQ Commission has requested that Mayor Katie Wilson declare a civil state of emergency, since this influx of people has overwhelmed local services like food assistance and gender-affirming care healthcare resources. Seattle Now podcast host Patricia Murphy spoke with Seattle Gay News managing editor Madison Jones to discuss the validity of this appeal and what might come next.
6: Danny Aschini is the executive director of the Gender Justice League, a Washington-based group that advocates for the rights of trans and gender nonconforming people. She estimates that King County has seen several thousand new transgender residents since November 2024. A lot of her org's work involves policy and helping survivors of violence, but these days they're getting a lot of requests from people trying to relocate.
7: People are fleeing with fear and selling everything they own, arriving with no job, no housing lined up, just literally driving across the country with nothing.
6: Last month, the Seattle LGBTQ Commission called on the city to do more for people displaced because of anti-LGBTQ policies. The commission advises the city on LGBTQ issues. It's made up of appointed volunteers. They wanted Mayor Katie Wilson to designate a civil emergency to help support LGBTQ people arriving from other states. Danny says emergency city support would help organizations like hers survive and expand their services because right now they're doing more with less.
7: We lost 100% of our foundation grants from last year to this year. That's $230,000 in non-renewals. So we've zero grant dollars this year. And that is a direct result of this administration. And honestly, state, county, and city government have been slow to respond and largely ignored our community.
6: This week, the mayor's office responded to the LGBTQ Commission's request with a no. Madison Jones broke the news about the LGBTQ Commission's request. Why did the Seattle LGBTQ Commission make this request now, and what are they asking for?
8: They had written and submitted it during Trans Day of Visibility at the end of April. And in the letter, they kind of explain since Trump was elected back in 2024, there's been a significant number of LGBT people in the center of the country who've been relocating to blue cities and blue states, pretty much as a direct result of the

0: anti-LGBT and usually anti-trans legislation that's getting passed. Another important element of the letter is they cite several local Seattle organizations, LGBT organizations, that provide resources to folks like housing and healthcare and things, and essentially said that these organizations are at a crisis point, they're overwhelmed, they don't have nearly enough money and funding and resources to support all of the folks who are relocating here.
1: Did you read the mayor's response to the request?
0: I did.
1: What can you make of it? What do you say?
0: It didn't surprise me. My anonymous source who informed me when I wrote my story had mentioned that city council and the mayor's office was still kind of on the fence or kind of had some apprehensions, particularly because of how the Trump administration has been targeting cities and places that they see as DEI and stuff like that. We have a lot of stuff coming up here in the next month. We got FIFA, we got Pride. So I think probably the concern is if the city were to make kind of a big move and do something like that, that would maybe paint a target for Trump and his acolytes to kind of descend on Seattle. So in the letter that Katie Wilson released, she kind of like essentially politely worded like, oh, this is definitely a concern and we're definitely worried and we want to support everyone, but maybe this isn't the right way to go about it kind of thing, kind of like politely like turning away the demand.
1: What could a civil emergency designation do?
0: Civil emergency designations were created for like instances where the city needs to spend extra money to address a certain problem, like natural disasters and other things. But sometimes the city can use that declaration for more social related things. Back in 2015, Mayor Ed Murray and the King County Executive did a declaration of emergency for homelessness. When the city does this declaration, on top of being kind of a symbolic gesture, it does free up certain funds that they can directly tap into to use for those services. We're still technically in that civil emergency for homelessness. The reason why the LGBT Commission wanted the city to do this is because, especially with budget issues and things like that going on, a declaration of emergency would free up this money to be used for those services. More streamlined, it wouldn't be so caught up in red tape.
1: Okay. As indicated by the civil emergency around homelessness, this is not a magic bullet. But what could money do?
0: Money can help support these organizations to provide these services. There's a lot of organizations here in Seattle who've been on the front lines helping these folks, and I've met a lot of them personally. Traction is an organization that focuses a lot on relocating trans and LGBT refugees. There's like mutual aid, like couch networks that I've been invited to. And so they're like, you know.
1: Did you say couch networks?
0: Yes. So it'll be just like this informal group of transgender people being like, hey, I got this person who just came here from Arkansas or something, and they're living in their car. Does anyone have a couch that they can crash on? Or there's even mutual aid requests. It's all online, like on a Signal channel.
1: Yeah.
0: But they'll be like, hey, I need $45 for this thing. Can somebody help me out? So I think the most important thing in this situation is like the community is going through this very perilous time.
1: We mentioned at the top there that Washington State and Seattle are welcoming places for LGBTQ people. And listening to you talk about the Couch Network and the Signal channel tells me that there are a lot of different circumstances that bring people here and at different places in their lives. What is available here beyond that network that you're talking about that people are seeking?
0: Probably one of the greatest draws for folks who move to Seattle from other parts of the country is the fact that we have state-level policies and protections that other states don't. I'm a transgender woman, so I went through my transition partially here in Washington, partially up in Canada and BC when I was a grad student. And in those circumstances, I didn't really have a whole lot of difficulty changing my legal name and sex marker because in the state of Washington, we're very good at training bureaucrats and government agencies to be accepting and to understand these circumstances. In contrast, I have a friend who is from Nebraska. And last time I talked to her, I believe she still hasn't been able to change her birth certificate in Nebraska because of the fact that the state of Nebraska and Nebraska Health Department just don't recognize or support transgender people wanting those changes. They don't see it as legitimate.
1: Okay. So there's practical reasons. There's also a fluency in dialogue and compassion and recognition here. The recent murder of UW student Juniper Blessing right now is not being considered a hate crime under the law, but it does have an impact on the trans community. What are you hearing? How are people feeling?
0: We've been following the story, reporting on it, making posts about it on social media, and I've seen like hundreds of comments at this point where folks are like, stabbed 40 plus times, how is that not a hate crime? Mm. The crime is just so horrendous, it's hard to wrap your head around how that wouldn't be like informed by some sort of hatred. And I absolutely get people's frustrations and anxieties.
1: Legal distinction is different, though, than how people feel about the crime.
0: Yeah. So the reason why there's still kind of a question there of what exactly was motivating his behavior. So I think from their standpoint, they're just trying to do their due diligence and make sure that they're not leaving any stone unturned. But I think regardless, her death really symbolizes how people are feeling in this moment of just how much the community and transgender people are being targeted in this country by our government, socially, by groups of people. I have so many trans friends that talk about how they've been harassed by people on the street in like Capitol Hill and stuff, which is our gayborhood. We'll see what the investigation and the prosecutors end up uncovering through the trial and everything. But regardless, I think people feel very unsafe right now in public, feel very getting back to our whole conversation about refugees. Folks are coming from more hostile environments where you could face jail time in Kansas for trying to use the bathroom and stuff. So these emotions people are feeling are coming from a really real place and a really real sense of threat. And I mean, I feel it too myself in my day-to-day as well.
1: Seattle has a lot of pressing issues to deal with. Why do displaced LGBTQ people specifically need support?
0: In terms of homelessness, for example, LGBT people are disproportionately represented in that demographic. Same with folks of color and other things. So in a way, supporting the LGBT community is directly addressing these other issues that we're facing. Another element of it is if you're an LGBT person, say your family doesn't support you, your family doesn't accept you for who you are, you can't rely on your family to help support you in a move. I'm very fortunate that my family have been accepting and have supported me through my transition and have supported me as I've graduated college and gone into the workforce and stuff. And that's a luxury, a privilege that a lot of LGBT people don't have. So they're particularly vulnerable to these things because of that reason.
1: Yeah. Yeah. Are there any other welcoming cities doing more than Seattle for LGBTQ folks?
0: The LGBTQ Commission had put out something before this about how our city, we have an LGBTQ commission, but it's a body of volunteers who do this work. And other major cities in the United States have designated offices of LGBT affairs where there's paid officials whose whole jobs is to do this, to support the community. And I can speak for myself personally. I find it interesting that Seattle, we're one of the most proportionately LGBT cities in the country. We have a very deep, strong LGBT history here. And for whatever reason, other cities like Philadelphia and Washington, D.C., and I believe San Francisco have all done this, but we've yet to do the same. And the LGBTQ Commission is amazing. I love them. But they're all volunteers and they all have to work day jobs and they can only give so much time and energy to this issue. And we're kind of societally expecting them to kind of just do it on their free time unpaid. This is kind of like unpaid work and labor that can be very emotionally taxing and things. And we're kind of not giving them here in Seattle the same support as similar folks are doing in other cities.
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0: 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I'm Guy Nelson, and we'll get right back to the best of KUOW in a minute.
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0: That's tomorrow, Sunday, 12 noon on KUOW. We're glad to have you with us on this Saturday evening. The weather overnight tonight, mostly cloudy, a low 52. Tomorrow, Sunday morning clouds and then becoming sunny in the afternoon, high 69. Memorial Day Monday, it'll be cool and rainy with a high near 62.

0: This is the best of KUOW. I'm Kate Stone. Seattle's long-awaited rendezvous with the World Cup is only weeks away, kicking off with a match on June 15th when Belgium faces Egypt at Seattle Stadium, which is what Lumen Field is being called when it hosts this prestigious event. For many soccer fans, however, their excitement for the World Cup is matched by their concerns about high ticket prices, questions about how the games are being used by authoritarian leaders to bolster their power, and by scandals regarding host country selection and TV marketing rights dogging FIFA, the sport's governing body. This week on Soundside, host Libby Denkman sat down with Jules Boykoff, professor of political science at Pacific University and the author of the forthcoming book Red Card, the 2026 World Cup, Sports Washing, and the FIFA Greed Machine, to discuss how he relates to a game that is both beautiful and unifying, and also run by an entity as complicated as FIFA.
1: So one of the things that you look at in your book, which is coming out June 9th, is this phenomenon of sports washing. So what is sports washing, especially when it relates to the FIFA World Cup?
2: Sports washing is when political leaders use sports events to try to deflect attention from human rights woes at home, from social problems at home, and instead shine under the spotlight of, in this case, the World Cup and look important or legitimate on the world stage. It also involves setting up opportunities for advancing their politics and sometimes their economic interest. Usually it's used for countries like Qatar or Russia when it comes to recent World Cups for the men's side. But there's elements of sports washing that go far back into history. Your listeners will know about the 1936 Olympics in Berlin, the first Olympics to feature soccer, by the way, where Adolf Hitler used that event to make himself look important and legitimate on the world stage and to deflect attention from his attacks on Jewish folks, Roma folks, others. And you'd be honest, it actually worked. I mean, when people ask, does sports washing work? They're often talking about an international audience. And if you look at the New York Times coverage of those 1936 Olympics, they were absolutely glowing about Adolf Hitler. I mean, he got great coverage out of the deal. So you can also look at the 1978 World Cup in Argentina, which I also write about in Red Card, and how there was a military junta in charge at that time. And they used that World Cup to sound important on the world stage. So there's elements that go back in history, but I would argue that you really don't get the full-on sports washing with all its important emphasis on money until the 21st century, where sports becomes a trillion-dollar industry.
1: Let's talk about the head of FIFA, Gianni Infantino. He often cozies up to world leaders before a tournament. He had moved to Qatar to prepare for the 2022 World Cup. He had a tight relationship with Vladimir Putin leading up to the World Cup in Russia. What about this World Cup? What have you been watching when it comes to Infantino's activities and his relationship with the Trump administration?
2: It's absolutely remarkable, his relationship with Donald Trump. And Gianni Infantino, the president of FIFA, has been the sports washing enabler number one for President Trump. He has bent over backwards to help Trump at every single step of the road. Of course, there's that moment in December of 2025 where he basically made up this idea of a FIFA Peace Prize and then turned around and awarded it to President Trump. Apparently, people on the very powerful FIFA council didn't even really know about this award. This was something that Infantino apparently came up with himself. You're right. Infantino cozies up to people in power, and he's done so over the last three World Cups. And basically, he has a real incentive to try to keep FIFA's money spigot wide open. Let's be real. The FIFA Men's World Cup is supposed to make FIFA more than $11 billion alone. That'll make it the most revenue of any sports event in world history. And so he does what it takes.
1: The cheapest tickets we could find here in Seattle are Qatar versus Bosnia and Herzegovina on June 24th for around $200. So not as insanely inflated as many tickets are going for around the country, around North America. How does FIFA make its money? I mean, is it from ticket prices?
2: This is one of the major ways that FIFA makes money is through tickets. There's also the large broadcast fees that it gets, as well as the corporate sponsorships that it has with various big corporations. But they're trying something new here with these tickets, and that's why you and a lot of your listeners are seeing these gobsmacking prices in the news, because FIFA's trying something called dynamic pricing. And dynamic sounds kind of cool, kind of nice, kind of exciting, but actually it's just the way of extracting the maximum that FIFA possibly can out of ticket buyers. Another one of their tricks is in the resale market, there's no cap in the United States. So that price tag can go up and up. And check this out, Libby. For every ticket sold on the resale market, FIFA snatches 15% from the buyer and 15% from the seller. So we've been a good deal if you're FIFA, and they have no interest economically of reining in even that kind of pricing scheme, even though people are jumping up and down about it. I mean, I saw recently in the news there was a ticket for the World Cup final in New Jersey on sale in the resale market for $11 million. So FIFA could rake in around $3 million or so dollars just from that single ticket alone. We're seeing that FIFA green machine in full effect at this World Cup.
1: You mentioned no cap on reselling. That is something that other countries have looked at, like Mexico, right?
2: Absolutely. No, that's a pure political choice. And so in Mexico, resale value for tickets is capped at the face value of the ticket. They've also moved to do the same thing in Ontario. So ticket buyers in Toronto for the World Cup will also not see huge jumps in price. But that's not the case in the hyper-capitalist United States, where the price can go as high as the buyer will bear.
1: So Seattle is expected to spend about $16 million on this World Cup, a lot of that going to security. They're also getting money from state and federal grants to beef up their ability to host the games. $11 billion in profit for FIFA, $16 million outlay for at least one host city. Multiply that by across all the host cities in North America. Why do cities do this? I mean, do they get a benefit out of it?
2: Well, one of the reasons why cities sign on is because they're told on the front end that this is all going to be unicorns, rainbows, and lots of money in their pocket. The reality, however, is much different. I mean, the FIFA business model could be condensed into saying that the public pays, Seattle taxpayers pay, and the private entities around, they tend to profit, the corporate sponsors, the broadcasters, the advertisers, and so on. That has long been the model. I've been seeing figures of in the neighborhood of $100 million in outlays for cities who are now dialing back their public celebrations because they know they can't afford it. Meanwhile, FIFA is giving zero to these cities. I mean, you heard in the news recently, the governor of New Jersey, who they raised the ticket prices on the travel to the stadium to some whopping $150. And she got all sorts of flack for this. And she went public with the information that, look, FIFA is giving us $0. So unless I want to put this on the back of my taxpayers, I need to figure out a way of recouping costs. So unfortunately, that's just the business model that FIFA brings to the table. And now people across the United States are waking up to the reality of it now that the bill is kind of coming due.
1: Can FIFA be reformed? I mean, there was this huge corruption scandal that brought Gianni Infantino to power within the organization. That case was brought by the U.S. Department of Justice. Infantino promised to transform FIFA to be more transparent and accountable. What has happened since then?
2: Well, in 2015, there was a remarkable corruption festival that people in FIFA got caught. And a lot of us who watch sport thought, okay, this is the moment where they're finally going to reform. And in fact, that's when the current president jumped in and promised that he would, in fact, reform FIFA. But unfortunately, really nothing has changed. And in fact, there's a group in London called Fair Square. They're a human rights group that follows sports very carefully. They issued a statement not too long ago that argued FIFA is arguably more poorly governed today than a full decade ago. And they got a bunch of academics and activist groups, advocacy groups to sign on. And full disclosure, I was one of those academics that did sign that statement. And part of the reason why people feel this way is because essentially the business model of FIFA, aside from the public pays and private profits, is an enormous patronage network where the president of FIFA gives millions out to football associations around the world in order to retain their loyalty.
1: You love soccer. I love soccer. This is obviously not a benevolent organization, FIFA. It's out to make money. It doesn't really hide that intention very much. But when the World Cup comes to town, I'm going to one of the matches. I mean, I love this sport. I think the World Cup is one of the most beautiful, once you get on the pitch, one of the most beautiful events there is in terms of just pure competition, sports, the beauty of the game, the passion of the fans from all over the world. It's fun. I mean, how do you reconcile that yourself as a fan of the beautiful game?
2: I am so glad you asked that, because listeners might be sitting there thinking to themselves, who is this grumpadelic academic with a knee-jerk built-in penchant for slamming my favorite sport? And I, like you just pointed out, I mean, I played professional soccer. I had the good fortune of representing the under-23 men's national U.S. soccer team in international matches. So I've got all sorts of personal fun memories about soccer, and I love the sport. And here's the thing. I don't think we need to devote ourselves to the death of complexity. We can both critique the heck out of FIFA and demand more out of them and appreciate these athletes, these worker athletes, if we're really going to be honest about it, who bring so much joy to this world. I mean, soccer brings community. It forges community that can go on down through the generations. And so I think soccer is worth fighting for. I don't support what FIFA's doing with it, but I think it's such a valuable thing in society that we should still continue to link our elbows together and fight for it to get better for the world.
1: Jules Boykoff, the book is called Red Card, the 2026 World Cup Sports Washing and the FIFA Greed Machine. You can pre-order it now. It's out June 9th.
0: 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Along with the projected flow of considerable tourist dollars, is the expectation that tariff refund checks will be arriving now that the Supreme Court has overturned some of President Trump's tariffs. But there's a storm front looming between companies and their customers over who gets to pocket the dollars that are supposed to be coming back. This week on Booming, KUOW's podcast on the economic forces shaping our lives here in the Pacific Northwest, co-hosts Monica Nicholsberg and Joshua McNichols checked with some local companies to find out how they're navigating the turmoil with tariffs.
3: So, Joshua, I know you've been checking in with Washington State businesses about the repeal of tariffs and how the impending refunds might affect them. So what have you learned?
4: It was interesting. I got very different answers from each of the companies I spoke with. I'll start by telling you about Cavu. They're a local outdoor clothing company in Seattle. And you probably remember I talked to them early last year, right as tariffs were about to take effect.
3: Yeah, I remember that they were worried because, like most American retailers, they make a lot of their clothes overseas.
4: Yeah. And the founder's name is Barry Barr. And his fear at that time was that new tariffs would force him to raise prices. He'd lose customers and then he'd have to lay people off.
3: OK. And what actually happened?
4: It all came true.
3: Oh, no.
4: Yeah. Business is down 15%. He's $500,000 in the hole and he's laid off dozens of people.
3: Yikes.
4: It's a substantial part of his workforce. Two in the front office, eight in his retail stores, 20 in his warehouse.
5: We have a sew shop out in West Seattle and that they were 25 people. Now they're down to 12. So the tariffs have really affected us and it's terrible because some of the staff has worked here 20 years. But to see that part of a family that's put so much work in has been horrible.
3: It sounds like it's been really hard for them. But now that some of the tariffs have been undone, does that mean that the refunds can help him hire some of those people back and maybe get back on course?
4: Well, if he gets the refunds he's hoping for, that would bring him back into the black for last year. But being in the black doesn't mean that Cavu is the company it used to be. It's much smaller today. It's staff for sure, but also the number of orders. And it's going to take more than refunds to build that back. And it's tricky because even if he qualifies for a refund, sometimes it can be hard to get the money back. There's this form online that businesses can fill out to request a refund, but sometimes unwinding the tariffs is complicated. And I learned the ways in which it's complicated from another local business owner, Allison Budvarson. She's with a company in Renton called Out of the Box Manufacturing, and they import a lot of circuit boards because they make rapid prototypes of electronic goods. Like when a company has an idea and they want to quickly put together a working prototype. For example, Allison's company helped an airline develop an in-flight entertainment system. And they also helped develop a closing mechanism for a door on a naval submarine.
3: Very niche.
4: Yes, very niche indeed. Her company paid tariffs on the materials they imported, but they didn't pay the U.S. government. They paid them to their shipping companies like FedEx or UPS. Because technically, those companies are the importer of record.
3: Importer of record. Okay.
4: Yes. So even though Allison paid the tariffs,
6: we're not actually eligible to apply for the refund. So we're in a waiting game to see if, when, or how we would be eventually receiving that refund from the importer of record. And then in turn, how to pass it down to our customers as well.
3: So it sounds like she's just kind of left holding the bag. Her customers are waiting on her. She's waiting on the shipping companies. And they all depend on the Trump administration. It seems like a lot could go wrong with that many steps on the journey.
4: Yeah. And not only that, but she doesn't even know how much money she's owed. Because on the invoices from her suppliers, there's a line item that just says tariff surcharge. But that surcharge is the sum cost of all tariffs, some of which have been overturned and some of which haven't. So Allison can't tell how big any potential refund will be.
6: So right now I'm sending reminders and follow-up requests about every 2 weeks. Is there any new news on this? Is there any new news on this?
3: Sounds messy.
4: Yeah, definitely messy.
6: It's really uncomfortable because I'm already receiving requests from my customers asking me to tell them when they're going to be getting their refunds. And I can't give them a good answer.
3: Okay, so figuring out how to pay these tariffs back is difficult. We've heard from a couple of companies that are really struggling with this. Is that the case across the board?
4: No, it's actually not. A few businesses are now getting a lot more orders because of tariffs. One person even told me his company is thriving because of tariffs. His name is Britt LaChance, and he's the owner of Premier Manufacturing just outside of Spokane. They're a metal fabricator. And one of their hottest selling products right now is server racks for data centers.
3: Well, no surprise they're doing well.
4: Yeah, I mean, data centers are huge right now, but Britt says that before tariffs, big tech companies would often order their server racks from China because they were cheaper. But now that's changed.
7: So now you implement a tariff on that rack and you can't procure that and land it here in the U.S. for less than $280. Well, if the U.S. manufacturer was at $210 all along, we saw that uptick come back to the U.S. just because it became competitive for the U.S. to actually build that here.
3: So just to be clear, is he saying the tariffs on Chinese server racks helped his American-made server racks become more cost competitive?
4: Yes, that's exactly what he's saying. Even though his supply costs have gone up, he's selling more goods and coming out ahead. He's grown from around 100 employees to 140. And he wants to open a second plant, but that doesn't mean he's not worried. I mean, steel and aluminum tariffs haven't been struck down by the courts, but he's still holding back on that second plant out of concern that the tariffs could be taken away and his customers might start ordering overseas again.
3: Okay, so you've got these three companies with three very different stories. But what about from a consumer standpoint? Now that some of the tariffs are repealed, will we see prices come down?
4: Well, the short answer is we don't know. And the uncertainty could just continue because the president has been promising new tariffs since his Liberation Day tariffs were struck down in February.
0: 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Still ahead, The happiest place on earth may not be the happiest place for your summer budget. We look at whether families can manage trips to Disney World or Disneyland on a relative shoestring, and whether it's causing some to just skip a hoped-for visit to the House of Mouse altogether.
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11: In the bleak setting of a Japanese-American internment camp, one man has an idea to inspire his fellow detainees.
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0: This is the best of KUOW on 94.9 Seattle's NPR news station. I'm Kate Stone. Costco is a beloved brand, famous for its bulk deals and $1.50 hot dogs. But does shopping there deliver real savings? On KUOW's Control F podcast, co-hosts Claire McGrain and Tio Popescu answer that question and uncover the surprising ways people work the system to get the best bargains they can from wholesale retailers.
14: I'm going to start us off today with a statistic that honestly makes me feel a little bit sick every time I walk into the grocery store. Grocery inflation, the amount that food has increased in price over the past 5 years, is 27%. For comparison, the 5 years before that, it was only 9%. It has been eating up so much more space than it used to, going to the grocery store, getting takeout. There are a few reasons for this. First is the fallout from the COVID pandemic. So all the supply chain stuff that happened, there was huge grocery inflation in 2021, 2022. Then the Russian invasion of Ukraine continued driving prices up. Bird flu in the U.S. like a year or two later. So there have been all of these things that drove prices up dramatically in the past 5 years. And prices aren't coming down. They're not even like plateauing. They're continuing to grow at a relatively normal level. And this got me curious about where to get the most affordable groceries, which made me think of Costco.
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15: Okay.
14: An executive membership is $130 for the year. Do you know about the executive membership cash rebate?
15: Ooh, no. I'm curious if this has anything to do with like the gas station.
14: No. Basically, if you're an executive member, you get 2% back on a lot of purchases at Costco, like 2% cash back. Does not include gas. Also does not include alcohol.
15: Sure.
14: So one of the things that people bring up, particularly on the Costco subreddit, where I've spent a lot of time over the last few weeks, is balancing out the cost of that executive membership with the rebate. So if you shop there enough, you could make your money back. 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
15: Oh, I think you can do that.
14: So the value proposition kind of these wholesale retailers is you invest money upfront via your membership, and then you save by buying in bulk. 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So Costco knows every item that I have ever bought at Costco because I had to scan my ID card before I was allowed to check out.
15: Which means they can give you very customized recommendations and everything. I hadn't even thought about that. That's fascinating.
14: And I think it's one reason why Costco is such a trusted brand, because they typically don't do that. Like, in theory, you could go to Costco and buy pistachios, and then Costco would sell that information to advertisers, and then suddenly you'd start getting Instagram ads for pistachios.
15: Right.
14: But they say that they are not doing that. And they famously do not talk to the media. Like, I've tried to get in touch with them. I reached out via this whole Google form situation they have for journalists. That was weeks ago. I have not heard back. So I'm relying on publicly available data here. And the first thing I did was get in touch with an economist who works on cost of living index data. The cost of living index is basically how much it costs to live in a certain area, and it's based on certain goods. So this economist is on a team who collects price data, analyzes price data, sends it to be kind of aggregated nationally. And I thought he or someone he works with would have Costco data so that I could check if Costco is just cheaper than other grocery stores. But he did not have that data because wholesalers are not included in cost of living measures. There are two reasons for this. One, they are membership based, so you can't walk in off the street and buy a dozen eggs.
15: Yeah.
14: And the cost of living index is only based on like publicly available goods and services. The other thing, though, is that bulk selling makes the math weird.
15: Yes.
14: Right? Like, if you have to buy 5 pounds of apples at Costco, how do you compare that to a single apple that you buy at like a Kroger store, right? Literally, you can't compare apples to apples. I did find one place that included Costco in a price comparison, and that was Consumer Reports.
15: Ooh.
14: They did their own like grocery price survey of 35 like places that sell groceries. It's not even necessarily grocery stores, because like Walmart's in there.
15: Yeah.
14: Some of these are everything stores that also sell groceries. So 35, you know, stores in 6 different cities. So Costco is the cheapest. BJ's Wholesale was the second cheapest by 4%. Like, they were really close.
15: Wow. Yeah.
14: And for some reason, Consumer Reports decided to not give actual price data and just benchmark everything compared to Walmart's prices, which makes it really confusing. But Costco and another wholesaler are the cheapest. Then kind of middle of the pack are brands like, you know, Safeway, Kroger, Publix. And then there are some stores that are quite a lot more expensive than average, like Albertsons. I was surprised to see how high they were on this list. And right at the top, crowning jewel, most expensive grocery store, according to Consumer Reports, Whole Foods, which doesn't surprise me personally. So basically, the wholesalers come out looking really good. They are the two cheapest places to buy groceries in this set of 35 chains. But this did not satisfy me. First, because they didn't include Seattle, and I don't like to be left out.
15: Yeah.
14: And second, because their methodology was not clear, basically. They said they looked at the average price of like a basket of groceries, and they were trying to get the same stuff everywhere, but they didn't explain. So I decided it was time for some on-the-ground data reporting. I drove to 6 Costcos last week.
15: I remember when you were like, I'm going out into the field.
14: Don't ask me why. I need to disappear for 4 hours. So what I did basically was get cost of living index data, which for the rest of this episode, I'm going to call COLE data, from the Council of Community and Economic Research. They collect price data on specific goods from stores all over the country, and then they average it. And it is broken down by region and by item.
15: Ooh.
14: So I picked 5 items from this list. And then when I went to all the Costcos in the Seattle metro area, I collected the price at Costco for those items and I compared them. These are the items in the analysis: 1 pound of ground beef, 1 dozen eggs, 1 pound of bananas, 1/2 gallon of milk, and a box of Kleenex tissues. So how do you compare the prices of products that you have to buy in bulk to ones that you can only buy individually, right? In some cases, it wasn't hard because, like, bananas and ground beef are priced by the pound. And it might be that you can only buy 6 pounds of ground beef at a time, but I still had a price per pound to compare. But then, like, for the tissues, the Coley data, like, has a shopping guide. The guide was like, buy a box of tissues that has between this many and this many tissues in it. And at Costco, they had a different size box, but they had it priced per 100 tissues. This is all to say I had to do a little bit of math to try and make things line up. And when I did that, I rounded so that Costco seemed more expensive, just to put them at a bit of a disadvantage.
3: Sure.
14: With that caveat, here is what I found. Every single item was cheaper at Costco than in the average cost of living index data. The thing that was closest in price was bananas. They were only 20% cheaper at Costco. The biggest delta was for milk. Milk was 60% cheaper at Costco than in the Coley data.
3: Mm.
14: So the price for a half gallon, like on average for the Seattle Met area, was $5.22. At Costco, it was $2.64.
3: Wow.
14: So like less than half the price. Of course, here is the catch. You can't buy just half a gallon of milk at Costco. You have to buy 2 gallons at a time. So this is the quintessential problem with buying in bulk. It might be cheaper per unit, per half gallon, per pound of bananas or whatever. But if you don't use all of it, then you are wasting food and also you are wasting money. Because you have paid for more than you actually need. After I did this analysis, I also did some research on strategies for maximizing the benefits of wholesaling and minimizing unnecessary spending and waste. First strategy is pay attention to what you always want on hand. This comes from Jordan Page. She is a content creator and her content is all about budgeting and like feeding a lot of people on a budget. And she should know because she has 8 kids.
3: Oh, wow. Okay.
14: So she is feeding a lot of people.
3: Yes.
14: And she sees Costco as a place to really restock on your staples.
16: What items do you keep on hand to make meals with regularly that you can save money when you buy larger quantities of those items? So it's about restocking your fridge, freezer, pantry. If you're going to save the most money, if you're going to get the most bang for your buck at Costco, you actually want to look at my store at the left side of the store, the non-food side. That's where you tend to save the most. So when it comes to restocking, it's not just like, oh, I need more rice, but it's like, how are we doing on batteries, laundry detergent, cat food?
14: So for a lot of people, that's what the toilet paper is, right? Yep. I'm going to use toilet paper, obviously. So if I have space to store it, like, may as well.
3: Yeah.
14: But the other part of Jordan's advice is keep an eye on the price per unit compared to the other grocery stores where you shop. So it is way cheaper per gallon of milk to shop at Costco. But she pointed out in her area, she lives in Utah, the beans are actually more expensive at Costco than the grocery store.
3: Mm.
14: Not by much, but still. So really keep an eye on that price per unit. Strategy number 2, get creative. Think outside the box. And this strategy is really exemplified, I think, by Tan Vinh and Chris Solomon.
3: Oh, hey.
14: Yes, 2 journalists in the
3: Friends
14: Seattle
3: the
14: area. Tan and Chris are like both bachelors who live alone, but they split a Costco membership and they go to the warehouse together. They do their shopping and they like barter and trade between themselves, right? So if Chris gets a huge bag of apples, Tan will be like, oh, can I grab a couple of those? And then vice versa, Tan's buying some, you know, protein bars or whatever. And Chris is like, oh, I've been meaning to try those. Can I take a couple and see if I like them? And this is the number one piece of advice I saw on the Costco Reddit, especially for people that live alone or there's only 2 people in your household. Buy the 6 pounds of ground beef and then freeze whatever you don't want to use that week. Obviously, if you don't have a big freezer, that can be tough and et cetera. Jordan Page, the mom of 8, she also suggested freezing things like chocolate chips or even shredded cheese. Like,
3: ooh.
14: Get the bulk bag and then put it into smaller baggies. So this is a cup of cheese and then it's in the freezer.
3: Huh.
14: Third tip, think beyond the grocery trip. So there are a lot of things that Costco memberships can get you in the store, but also like services that you might not realize. I didn't even realize this until I talked to David and Susan Schwartz. They are an older couple. They're empty nesters and they are Costco super fans. They spent 7 years researching and writing a book called The Joy of Costco. They have flown around the world to visit Costco warehouses in 14 countries. Now, here's the thing about David and Susan. They also live in a 450 square foot apartment in Manhattan.
15: Even with the non-perishables, if you don't have space for these items, you don't have a lot of flexibility to like take advantage of the joys of Costco.
14: Well, here's the thing. They don't buy the 36 rolls of toilet paper because they do not have space for it, etc. They do say that they will buy like other consumables, like they'll buy produce, especially if they're having people over. They'll buy a bunch of their produce at Costco. But the thing that really lit them up was these kind of other stuff. So you get car rentals through Costco, and they don't own a car. So when they go on vacation, they'll rent a car through Costco. They use the Costco pharmacy. The biggest thing for them, though, was a medical purchase.
17: Susan likes to tell the story of her hearing aids. They cost her $1,500. Comparable hearing aids at a private audiologist would be $7,500 to $10,000.
18: Plus, if you lose each one, they'll replace each of them for free. That's mind-boggling.
17: And it all comes down to this thing that they don't charge more than 14% above their cost. And that's because they make, you know, effectively they make their money on their membership fees. So they don't feel they have to, you know, jack up the price on gasoline or on hearing aids or on eggs or on milk.
14: This 14% number, Costco doesn't mark stuff up more than 14%, is something that I have not gotten Costco to confirm to me, but enough people who have researched or worked with the company have said this that I feel fairly confident saying that it's true. And that really shows up when you walk around the warehouse and you can see like, oh, this thing seems really cheap. I wonder why. It might be because at other places it is marked up a lot. So it's almost like a barometer for what gets marked up, you know?
15: Yeah.
14: Okay. Final strategy. And this might be the most important strategy and the hardest one. Resist the impulse buy.
15: But Claire, you're telling me I can buy a bunch of cheese and freeze it into little baggies to presumably just eat a cup at a time.
14: So something you're going to eat could be an impulse buy. But like last time I was at Costco, I bought this really cute little set of ceramic dishes that I absolutely did not need. Right?
15: Fair.
14: 20% of the items in the store are treasure hunt items. So they're supposed to be things that you don't walk in wanting, but then you're like, oh, this is so charming or this is so fun. And you buy it anyway, and then you accidentally leave Costco and you've somehow spent $400 even though you just came for your normal groceries. So this is the bottom line about Costco and also any other retailer, right? It's not a magical place where you're gonna just like wander in and get the best deal and with no planning, but you can take advantage of what is unique about those stores to save a little bit of money if you have the money to invest up front and if you have the money to invest in buying in bulk, right? It's not really an option for someone that is struggling just to get food on the table. But if you have a more comfortable income and food inflation is starting to eat into your budget, shopping at a wholesaler could make the budget go further. But I do want to go back to that membership question because Costco is making all kinds of money on their memberships. We know this. When I pay my membership to Costco, am I going to save enough to make that back and maybe even save more? That's one of the things I was curious about. I did this math for my household back when we got a Costco membership. And the way I broke it down was by just looking at toilet paper and paper towels. Something which are
19: coming up on the Arts Hour with me, Nikki Baty. Canadian-American actor Sandra Oh of Killing Eve fame shares the challenges of preparing for her UK stage debut.
20: The process of being in rehearsal, it's such a sacred space. You really get to try things. That's the time that you are really exercising your instinct and who you are to the utmost. So that's what the play is demanding.
19: We'll hear from Italian filmmaker Damiano Michieletto about his film Primavera, the American avant-garde artist and musician Laurie Anderson on taking on assignments, and Better Call Saul star Bob Odenkirk talks about his move into action movies. Also on the show, we explore the psychology of the photo booth, hear from Nigerian rapper Illbliss, and my conversation with the artist, composer and producer Bishi. All that and more coming up on the Arts Hour.
21: BBC News with Chris Berrow. Secret Service agents have killed a shooter close to the White House. Officials say a suspect had approached a checkpoint near the building and opened fire at the security booth. Agents immediately returned fire, wounding the suspect and a possible bystander. The alleged shooter was taken to hospital and subsequently died. As the incident unfolded, reporters were rushed into the White House and told to shelter in place. Selena Wang, a reporter for ABC News, was on air discussing President Trump's comments about Iran when the gunfire started.
1: President Trump has said a deal is close, only for the two sides to remain far apart.
21: President Trump was in the White House at the time. The president has said an agreement with Iran to end the war has largely been negotiated. Mr. Trump made the announcement on his social media after separate calls with Arab leaders and the Israeli Prime Minister, Benjamin Netanyahu. He wrote that the deal would also include the reopening of the Strait of Hormuz. He said final aspects were currently being discussed and would be announced soon. Directly contradicting Donald Trump's statement, the Iranian news agency Fars, which is close to the Revolutionary Guard Corps, says the Strait of Hormuz would remain under Iranian control. Russia has launched a large-scale missile and drone attack on Kyiv and other Ukrainian cities. More details from Warren Bull.
2: The mayor of Kyiv, Vitaly Klitschko, said multiple buildings had been hit by drones and missiles in the Russian attack. He said one person died in a strike on a residential building. At least 16 people have been injured. Journalists on the ground reported a massive series of explosions, which caused several fires and forced people to shelter in metro stations in the capital. The Russian bombardment comes after President Vladimir Putin said he'd ordered retaliation after a Ukrainian drone attack on Friday on Russian-occupied parts of the Luhansk region, in which 18 people were killed.
21: Health officials in the Democratic Republic of Congo say the current Ebola outbreak has resulted in more than 200 deaths in three provinces. The number of suspected cases has increased to over 860. Thomas Nardi reports.
22: In an effort to contain the Ebola outbreak, the Congolese government has suspended commercial flights to and from Bunia, one of the epicenters. The authorities say is to prevent any cross-border spread of the epidemic and to guarantee the health and safety of passengers, crews and airport staff. The Africa Centers for Disease Control says the DRC Ebola epidemic is the largest on the continent since an outbreak a decade ago in West Africa. The UN says it's allocating $60 million to support the response.
21: This is the latest world news from the BBC. Dozens of people are feared trapped after a building under construction collapsed in the Philippines. Officials in Angeles City, around 80 kilometres north of Manila, say the nine-storey block collapsed in the early hours of Sunday morning during a thunderstorm. Images on social media show a heap of concrete and twisted metal. A major rescue effort is underway. Firefighters in Southern California are still trying to cool down a tank containing 26,000 litres of volatile poisonous chemicals, which is now on the verge of blowing up. It could trigger an explosion of another nearby tank containing more than 55,000 litres of the same substance.

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2: Welcome to the Arts Hour from the BBC World Service. I'm Nikki Beatty, bringing you a star-studded lineup of global guests and some cultural companionship with the best arts and culture conversation from across the BBC and beyond. Coming up in a moment, Canadian-American actor Sandra Oh of Killing Eve fame shares the challenges of preparing for her UK stage debut. Italian filmmaker Damiano Micheletto on his film Primavera. And we hear from the American avant-garde artist and musician Laurie Anderson. Also on the show, Better Call Saul star Bob Odenkirk on his move into action movies. We'll explore the psychology of the photo booth. Hear from Nigerian rapper Ill Bliss. That's not all, though. My guests on today's Arts Hour are artist, composer and producer Bishi. We'll be talking about her latest album, Maya, The Birth of a Superhero. And we welcome, as our cultural critic this week, art historian, curator and writer Alexandra Steinecker-Clark. Before we go any further, do you both have a cultural highlight that you'd like to recommend to the world this week? Bishi, I'll come to you first.
3: I'm a big fan of a musician called Joy Guidry. She is a bassoonist, an improviser, a composer, and she combines her bassoon with electronic improvisation. There's something incredibly healing about her work. And just watching her work her bassoon and her electronic magic, it's peaceful to even watch her perform.
2: How lovely. Alexandra, do you have a cultural highlight that you'd like to recommend this week?
4: I do, and it's actually a fiction novel by the author Carol Claire Burke, and it's called Yesteryear. And it's gone really viral online, and the whole premise is basically that a trad wife, a traditional wife with these traditional values, who goes viral online and is quite popular as an influencer, she gets transported back to the early 1800s and has to live within the world that she's basically been promoting online with those traditional values. And it becomes a sort of psychological thriller. It very much references themes of religion, of motherhood, of society, but also the themes that we're living in today when it comes to thinking about online presence mm-hmm. and what is real, what is performance.
2: That's a great recommendation. I can already visualize that as a film as well.
4: It actually has gotten picked up. Yeah, Anne
2: right.
4: Hathaway. She's a fan.
2: Thank you both so much. First up then, actor Sandra Oh is probably best known across the world for her starring roles as Eve Pilastri in the series Killing Eve and Dr. Christina Yang in Grey's Anatomy. She's currently preparing to make her UK stage debut in an update of The Misanthrope, a 17th century comedy of manners written by the French playwright Molière. In this new version, Sandra plays author Alice, who, as the BBC's Roman Kemp pointed out, gets into trouble because of her honesty.
5: Yes, I think that's a big part of the play.
6: Yeah.
5: Alice speaking her mind really, really is the thrust of the play. But just to your point, you know, classically, The Misanthrope by Molière, ours is an adaptation written by Martin Crimp, and it's actually, I think it's maybe his third adaptation.
6: Yeah.
5: What's special about this one is that the genders are reversed.
6: Yeah.
5: So usually Alsace is a man, but now it's Alice playing, I'm playing her, as a woman. So that's a real interesting take on it. I'm not exactly sure because we're only in the second week of rehearsal. And so how that will kind of translate in a larger sense, I'm not exactly sure, but it's a great thrill.
6: I was going to say, how fun is Alice to play though? Because I mean, it's very rarely do you get to play a character where you can describe and say exactly
5: how you
6: say what you mean exactly.
5: Yes, I think I also have been very fortunate of playing very strong female characters.
6: Absolutely.
5: But this part, you know, what Alice is kind of pointing to with all the rage that

0: I think many of us have. It's a great opportunity to kind of be a truth teller that gets her into trouble, but a real truth teller. It's right now I'm finding my way, but I can't wait to, get up on stage. You know what I mean? There's something that I love being an actor, and the process of also being in rehearsal, it's such a sacred space. You really get to try things. That's the time that you are really exercising your instinct and who you are to the utmost. Like, that's what the play is demanding. But it's also a place where it feels terrible because you're trying things for the first time and you're just standing there and you're like, I don't know how to move my arms. Or it's like, I just have egg on my face, or I'm looking at someone and I completely go blank. But these are the things that you kind of have to go through to craft the play and craft a character.
1: Sandra Oh. With me in the Arts Hour studio are cultural commentator Alexandra Steinecker-Clark and artist, musician and composer Bishi. Bishi, does this update appeal to you? And if so, why?
2: I love Sandra Oh. And I also love comedy of manners and theatre from the 17th century because I think there's something about that era which is still so modern. I think the levels of humour and bawdiness, the chemistry between characters, very often female characters from that era feel as contemporary now as they did back then. And I find even when you're looking at folk music, you're looking at folk songs, so many of the themes are just as relevant today as they were in the past. So all of that together would encourage and inspire me to go and see this show.
1: Okay. What about you, Alexandra?
3: Yeah, I think it's really interesting to see this. And also, because if I'm correct, in the original play, the main character was male.
1: Exactly.
3: And then having Sandra Oh play Alice is very exciting. Also, as a Grey's Anatomy fan, I mean, I have to admit, I am really obsessed. I've watched all 22 seasons. But I would be really excited to go see it if I could, because that is incredibly interesting to see someone working within a different environment and how she presents.
1: So what about the whole thing, especially in big theatre cities, whether it's New York or London, stunt star casting? Now, I'm not saying that this is stunt casting for Sandra Oh, but does that make either of you want to go to the theatre because one of your favourite movie stars is on stage, Bishi?
2: If I'm being honest, yes, it does, because I just love performance. And I think theatre, you really have to go in a room and sit there. You cannot take your phone out.
1: Yeah.
2: It's one of the last surviving art forms that is ritualistic and time-based. I think that gives it a very special spin.
1: Thank you both. You're listening to The Arts Hour from the BBC World Service. I'm Nikki Beatty. From the early 1800s, Italian composer Vivaldi was master of the violin at the Ospedale della Pietà, a home for orphaned and abandoned girls in Venice. He worked there for 40 years, writing most of his now popular works, including the Four Seasons violin concertos, and composing for his young women pupils. If you heard our Arts Hour on Tour show in Rome, you'll already be familiar with that time in history and the girls learning at that very school, because one of our guests was the filmmaker Margherita Vicario, whose film Gloria was set at the same time and at that school. Well, that's now the setting for another film, Primavera, or Spring, made by the Italian director Damiano Micheletto, already known for his theatre productions and opera. The BBC's Tom Sutcliffe spoke to Damiano about the relationship at the centre of his film between Vivaldi and one of his talented students, Cecilia.
4: Cecilia is, of course, a fictional character, but we know that Vivaldi himself wrote some concert for Anna Maria del Violin, probably a violin virtuoso of the orphanage. So somehow Cecilia could be considered as an alter ego of this musician.
5: The orphanage is called the Ospedale della Pietà. How much of the film is factual, and where have you departed? Where have you taken liberties?
4: Well, actually, I have to say that what we told, it's very precise about historical facts. Actually, the Ospedale della Pietà doesn't exist anymore. Where the ospedale was, now there is a hotel. And also the church, La Chiesa della Pietà, where Vivaldi was performing, it's still existing, of course, near San Marco Square, but has been totally renovated in the 19th century. So it's not the church that Vivaldi was performing. But still you have the upper level where the girls can perform behind a structure, so to keep them invisible.
5: Yes, in the film they're screened from the audience, and the audience can just hear the music they're making and not actually see them.
4: Yeah.
5: Tell us about your choices of music. Obviously, the film is called Primavera, and that for many people would be the music that plays in their head when they hear the name Vivaldi. But you're very cautious about how you use that. What was your thinking about that?
4: Well, my thinking was, okay, this is not a biopic on Vivaldi, but it's a story where music plays a big role. And I wanted to avoid also the more stereotyped music by Vivaldi. I think it's quite impossible to put the Primavera's music of Vivaldi as a score because it's too famous, and we are used to hear that also in the elevator or the phoning machine when you're waiting. No, you have this ta ta ta ta ta ta ta ta. You're waiting to be connected with. How can I use that? No. So I prepare a list of music of Vivaldi that I thought could be good for a narrative point of view. And I think the religious music of Vivaldi is not the most famous one, but I would say it's very modern. It's the music where I think he expressed something really deep, really modern, that also you don't recognize as Vivaldi. So it's not the classic Vivaldi music. Because Venice is my hometown, I was not afraid of showing the beauty of Venice. I just wanted to be there on the set, having the objects, the space, and then being inspired by the music. That's why I did a movie about music, because it's what I'm doing in opera, telling the story with the music. I want to go parallel between cinema and opera because they are totally different technique, but the core, it's not so different. When Puccini was writing his opera, cinema was arriving, and you can see that the music of Puccini is becoming more and more cinematographic. Well, also the late Verdi is becoming the last opera of Verdi, Falstaff, is totally cinematographic. There's no aria, there's no stop. It's just going on, going on, going on. So the mixture between music, words, image, it's both operatic and cinematographic. It's not a surprise that this man, even though he died poor and alone and forgotten, and his music has been totally forgotten for a couple of centuries, now he has on Spotify millions of followers. So it's still alive, and the energy and the power of his melodies and the rhythm of his music is incredible.
1: Damiano Micheletto talking about his film Primavera. My guests on today's Arts Hour are musician, composer, producer and artist Fishy and the cultural critic Alexandra Steinecker-Clark. I had no idea that Vivaldi died destitute. They're both nodding at me here. And that his works weren't found for another 200 years. But this is why I love cinema. It teaches me. Alexandra, your thoughts on the film?
3: I was really surprised because when I first clicked play, I thought that it was perhaps going to be a biopic. I thought that I was going to learn about Vivaldi's life. Mm. But actually, the film very much goes along this narrative arc of the story of Cecilia, which I found really powerful because ultimately, what this film does, in my opinion, is it shows the passion that can be evoked when you engage with something as wonderful as music or as creativity, and what lengths people will go to in order to be able to continue to have that in their lives, and what a powerful thing Vivaldi created with his music.
1: Bishi, how did it speak to you?
2: Well, I've been a Vivaldi fan since I was a child, and actually buying the Four Seasons on a cassette tape when I was 5 with my own pocket money was one of the first ever albums that I saved up for. I have been told by people not to mention that because it's not cool, but I don't really
1: care. I think that is cooler
3: so
1: than
3: cool.
0: anything. So cool.
2: And so I had known about him and his music. I knew that he was known as the Red Priest because of his red hair.
0: Yeah.
2: But I hadn't actually known about the School for Female Orphans or his role as a composer and a teacher within that institution. Yeah. So that was really incredible and really informative for me. And you can tell that the director, I know that he is a director for opera, and you could really tell in the way that the scenes with the orchestra were filmed. There was an intimacy in those sequences where the musicians were rehearsing and performing that to me really showed that this director understands the musical process.
0: Yeah. Do you, I mean, have you seen many operas, either of you? Are you opera fans? You have.
2: I have seen quite a lot of operas. Obviously, there was that global production of Philip Glass's Akhenaten, and that opera is just something else. You know, that's fine art and performance art and contemporary music and mythology. And
3: I want to watch that.
2: It's so good.
3: I want to experience that now.
0: Thank you both so much. If you want to hear about Gloria, the other film set in the same school, you can listen to the Arts Hour on Tour in Rome show, available, as all our shows are, as a podcast, so do subscribe and like, if you like it, available wherever you get yours. You're with the BBC World Service and this is the Arts Hour. The American avant-garde artist Laurie Anderson has, since the 1970s in New York, been combining music and film along with performance art, multimedia work and her worldview in projects that focus on language, technology and visual imagery. Here she is talking to the BBC's Naomi Alderman, first about a much earlier commercial success.
6: Your seminal album from the 1980s was Big Science, which includes Oh Superman. Let's just hear a bit from the title track.
7: Hey pal, how do I get to town from here?
6: Which paints a picture of a desolate landscape that's full of potential.
7: We'll just take a right where they're going to build that new shopping mall. Go straight past where they're going to put in the freeway.
6: You go on to talk about the golden cities, golden towns, but then also every man for himself. Is that as relevant now as it felt when you wrote the song?
8: More so. And there are many, many more of these kinds of liminal spaces since I wrote that song. There are vast swaths of the country that are food deserts. The only food you can get is from a vending machine. It is much more extreme than when I wrote that song, of a country that has really been propelled by capitalism. And I'm very impressed with Mark Fisher, who has written, you know, it's easier to imagine the end of the world than it is to imagine the end of capitalism. Mm. And I think for some Americans, they really have no other model than this, just making bigger golden towns. I still find it a very fascinating place to live, full of energy in many ways, full of really interesting people. And I feel that it's a weird privilege to be living in the middle of this upheaval, to try to understand why it's happening and take it as an opportunity.
6: That brings us to this show that you're touring at the moment called Republic of Love, which might be hard to imagine in this current moment. Explain the premise of the show.
8: The premise was that I was asked last spring to participate in a big festival in Vienna. And the theme of this festival was the rise of fascism in Europe. And so they asked me to give a two-hour talk about the relationship of government and love. And I'm not really used to getting assignments, you know, so I thought, I'm going to accept this one because I don't have the slightest idea how to approach it, especially in 2 hours. And they said, this talk will be delivered at ORF, which was the radio station where Hitler announced the annexation of Austria in 1938. So I thought, can you find a place with a little less history? but I did it in that haunted place, a two-hour talk, featuring the Mozart Children's Choir, who sang a beautiful song called David's Lamentations, which was at the very end. My policy is not to apologize, especially in shows, but in this case, it was a very beautiful song sung by David, the biblical king, that he wrote supposedly to his son, who he had, killed in a battle. And he was apologizing to his son, and it's a very beautiful song. I wish I could die in your place. I am so sorry I killed you. And I wanted to end it this way because, you know, many people in my generation are saying to people a generation or two or three behind us, we are so sorry for destroying the world, making it a dangerous and a toxic place. But, you know, your generation will be fixing it up. And you're like, wait a second, you know, when you were a child, did anyone ask you to fix the world?
6: Yeah.
8: That's a big order. So I wanted to end with this apology. Anyway, it sent me on a spiral that went off in a few directions. It's a lot of ideas and music and things surrounding this idea of government and love.
1: Laurie Anderson. Vichy, as a multidisciplinary artist yourself, what does Laurie Anderson's work mean to you?
2: Well, over COVID, I curated a digital arts festival and Laurie Anderson was the headlined artist. We talked about technology, we talked about the stories of women. And what I realised is she's almost like a telescope, you know, whether she's using her electric violin, body percussion, whatever kind of performance art she's engaging in, it's a communion with the American political condition.
1: Alexandra, I mean, Laurie Anderson's obviously the perfect example. Yeah. But are there other artists who you admire who express issues that we face in contemporary life?
3: Oh, I was thinking about what I recently saw. I was at the Venice Biennale. I am half Austrian and I come from Salzburg. And the Austrian pavilion was by far the most popular and famous pavilion.
1: Tell
3: of
1: us
3: the
1: why.
3: Biennale. Well, the artist, Florentina Hortzinger, she created this performance, but it's not just her. It's so many different performers who come together and absolutely enliven the pavilion. For people who might not know what the Venice Biennale looks like or feels like, there are different international pavilions and they choose an artist and a curator. And in the pavilion, these performers were doing, I would say, quite abject, slightly grotesque and uncomfortable things. There's one performance, for example, that really stuck with me is when a performer climbs up a rope into a bell and they have something attached to their hips and they use their body as the clacker of the bell.
1: Wow.
3: And it is so powerful. And you think, oh, is there pain involved? How exhausting is this? What does this mean? What sort of, why is this bell tolling feeling ominous and hopeful at the same time? And so it's really talking about climate change and society and all of these things.
1: I just got goosebumps. And that was your description only.
3: Yeah.
1: Thank you both so much. That's it for part one of the show, but don't go away. Still to come, Bob Odenkirk, A Century of the Photo Booth, Nigerian rapper Ill Bliss, and I'll be talking to the musician, artist and composer Vichy. The Arts Hour's back after this.

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1: It's 9:29. We're glad to have you with us at KUOW 94.9. 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
1: We're glad to have you with us on this Saturday evening, and stay with us for more of the BBC Arts Hour. It's going to be cloudy around the region tonight with a low 52. Tomorrow, some morning clouds, becoming sunny in the afternoon, high 69. 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
3: Still to come on the Arts Hour with me, Nikki Baady, Better Call Saul star Bob Odenkirk on his move into action movies.
4: It was a way in to
5: BBC News with Nick Miles. Secret Service agents have killed a gunman close to the White House. Officials say a suspect had approached a checkpoint near the building and fired shots at the security booth. Agents immediately returned fire. The alleged shooter was taken to hospital and later died. President Trump has said an agreement with Iran to end the war was largely being negotiated and will include the reopening of the Strait of Hormuz. But Iranian media reports contradict this, saying the matter is still unresolved. Russia has launched a large-scale missile and drone attack on Kyiv and other Ukrainian cities. The mayor of the capital, Vitali Klitschko, said at least one person had been killed in a strike on a residential building. Scientists say that thousands of plant species are at high risk of disappearing by the end of the century because of climate change. They warn that fewer plants means less carbon is absorbed from the air, which could make climate change even worse. Dozens of people are feared trapped after a building under construction collapsed north of the Philippine capital, Manila. Officials say the nine-story block collapsed in the early hours of Sunday morning. A major rescue effort is underway. Firefighters in Southern California are still trying to cool a tank containing 26,000 litres of poisonous chemicals, which is now on the verge of exploding. It could trigger the worst chemical disaster in California's history. Bolivia's president, Rodrigo Paz, has blamed the ongoing unrest in the country on the former president, Evo Morales. Protesters have been demanding the resignation of Mr. Paz over soaring inflation and fuel shortages. And in boxing, the unbeaten Ukrainian champion, Oleksiy Usyk, has retained his World Heavyweight Series title after a hard-fought victory over the former kickboxer, Riko Verhoeven. Usyk stopped his opponent at the end of the 11th round. And that is the latest BBC News.
3: Welcome back to the Arts Hour from the BBC World Service with me, Nikki Baady. If you've only just joined us, here's what you missed in the first half of the show. Killing Eve star Sandra Oh on preparing for her London stage debut, the Italian director Damiano Micheletto on his film Primavera, and we heard from the pioneering American artist and musician Laurie Anderson. Coming up in a moment, star of film and television Bob Odenkirk, an exploration into the psychology of the photo booth. We'll hear from Nigerian hip-hop artist Ill Bliss, and I'll be talking with artist, composer, producer, musician Bishi. She's here in the studio, along with our cultural critic, Alexandra Steinecker-Clark. Bob Odenkirk is the American actor who played corrupt lawyer Saul Goodman in the hit series Breaking Bad and its spin-off prequel, Better Call Saul. The role made him a star. He's a man of many talents, though. Starting out as a stand-up comedy performer, he became a writer for the US shows Saturday Night Live and Late Night with Conan O'Brien. He appeared in many TV roles, from The Larry Sanders Show to Curb Your Enthusiasm, Fargo to The Bear, and he's acted in films too, including Little Women, Nebraska, and Nobody. He's now starring in an action comedy movie, Normal, directed by Ben Wheatley. And Bob is also the producer and co-writer. In the film, he plays a small-town sheriff called Ulysses. The BBC's Nick Grimshaw asked him about the significance of the name.
4: Yeah, Ulysses. That's based on not the classic Greek tale, but rather the American president, Ulysses S. Grant, whose nickname was Useless. He was famously, he had no value to anyone until he led the Union Army in the Civil War, until he won the most, the second most important war in our nation's history, probably the most important. Until he won it, he was a wastrel.
6: He was a wastrel. I saw an interview with you that you did a couple of weeks ago. It was before I saw Normal. So it was like, which character do you most relate to? And you said, Ulysses. And I thought, you most relate to Ulysses?
4: Oh, to the character. No, my character in this movie is actually the closest to me of any character I've ever played.
6: Yes.
4: Which, you know, a lot of people think because I played Saul Goodman on Better Call Saul, I must be very close to that character. And I do felt close to him, but he was quite different from me.
6: Well, you play in this film Normal, which is pretty gory.
4: Yeah, if you don't like blood and things blowing up, don't go. You have to be up for crazy, comically crazy violence. It's a mad plot. I play a sheriff in the middle of the country of America, a town in the middle of nowhere. That's a small town, like a lot of small towns in America, that's having rough times. But for some reason, the people in this town have money. Now, why is that? Mm. And what does that have to do with the Yakuza in Japan?
6: Like what?
4: Well, we find out.
7: I took a sheriff job in a little town called Normal, Minnesota.
8: Weather advisory, a winter storm threatening later this week.
9: Separate!
4: People seem friendly enough.
9: Keep your hands where I can see them!
4: If you don't play this right, we're gonna have a massacre in there.
7: I say we play the hand that's been dealt to all of us, and maybe you get to keep the rest of your figures.
6: Well, I was thinking you managed to sort of reinvent yourself in a brilliant way from, you know, going from like cult comedy to unexpected now an action lead.
4: Look, all I ever wanted to do was be in Monty Python. That was my dream. And of course, that couldn't happen for so many reasons. But we ended up, after working at Saturday Night Live, I did get a chance to do a pretty free-form show that I had control over creatively with my friend David Cross called Mr. Show that a lot of people saw. And then I started trying to direct movies. That didn't go that well. And then I happened upon this chance to act in Breaking Bad, which wasn't a hit show when I was on it. Mm-hmm. Initially, especially, it was struggling. And that turned into this other career. And then the notion of action was just because I was an older guy when I got famous enough to be curious if I could make a feature film on a bigger scale. And the only thing that I could imagine being supported in would be an action film, which weirdly you can kind of do at any age and any kind of person you are. If you're up for that fighting and you learn it and you make it intriguing, you could say it was a crutch if you want, but it was a way in to features. And I was willing to train, and here we are. I enjoy, you know, trying something that's 180 degrees from whatever I just did.
6: Yeah.
4: So, but keep yourself awake. Try something really out of the box. Yeah.
6: I heard that your kids were quite encouraging, should we say, of you doing Better Call Saul. Was it something that you weren't going to do?
4: I wasn't going to do it.
6: Really?
4: I wasn't that intimidated. I should have been because it was a bigger acting role than I'd ever prepared for. Mm-hmm. I did many, many small parts over the years, but this was a big, challenging role. But that's not what made me doubt I should do it. It was simply that I had kids at home. And there was still a lot of driving them here and driving them there and stuff that was challenging to deal with. And I was like, I can't leave that in my wife's lap and go shoot this show that shot in Albuquerque, not where we lived. And so I just said no. And then they heard me on the phone saying no. And I hung up the phone and my son said, Dad, you're not going to do that show? And I said, no, I'm not. Can't do it. He goes, well, you're going to disappoint a lot of people. Mm-hmm. And I said, well, I'm going to disappoint a lot of strangers, so I don't really care about them. Then he said, well, some of them are my friends. Some of my friends want to see you do that. Anyway, we talked. He said I'd be willing to help out at home. He was 13. My daughter was 11. And she then talked to me about it, too, and said, we'll help out. We'll help mom. And I thought, well, maybe this is a chance for some growing up. Mm-hmm. Of course, Sony thought I was trying to get more money out of them. And they called back the next day and said, okay, we'll give them this. And I was like, what? That's not why I did that.
3: The multi-talented Bob Odenkirk. Alexandra, Bob's children encouraged him to take on the role he's now famous for. Have you ever been encouraged to do something that you'd perhaps ruled out or were vacillating on?
10: Yes, I think my whole entire career in the art world, because when I first discovered art history, I was a teenager, I was in high school in Austria, and I was getting taught by a practicing artist. And I fell so in love with what art history meant and what I was learning. I Googled, what can you do with an art history degree? And up came museum director. And I was like, right, that'll be me one day. And I was talking to my mom, and whenever I had spoken to anyone else about this, everyone was like, but how are you going to make any money? How are you going to make a career? This is a dead-end idea to study this. And my mom was like, you will be able to do whatever you want to do if you set your mind to it. If you love this, I am behind you all the way. She has always, always supported me in my goals. And I think without that support, I don't know if I would have gone into the arts, because it's risky.
3: Thank you, Alexandra. You're listening to The Arts Hour from the BBC World Service. Let's turn the spotlight onto you now, Bishi. A bit of background first. Bishi Bhattacharya, known simply as Bishi, is British Bengali. She's a musician, composer, singer-songwriter, multi-instrumentalist and multimedia performer. She also, in my opinion, presents herself as an artistic canvas. Striking makeup, coiffed hair, amazing clothes, Warner's statement and costume. She's trained in both Hindustani classical and Western classical music. She has a 4-octave vocal range and I will never forget the first time I saw her playing the sitar. She plays the sitar like a rock instrument. Her score for the immersive film Maya, The Birth of a Superhero, is now an album. The film was created by renowned artist and activist Pulomi Basu, and it was co-directed by CJ Clark. Bishi created acoustic and electronic sound worlds to reflect the story's themes of stigma, empowerment, identity. So Bishi, Maya reimagines heroism through this teenage girl's journey of self-discovery, from her menstruation beginning and the stigma around it. So what drew you to the project?
10: I went to see Pulomi Basu's exhibition in London's East End. There were these incredible portraits of her mother nude. I saw the South Asian female body depicted in a way that I'd never really seen before. She was working with themes of environmentalism, abuse and trauma, and all of these subjects really spoke to me. So I started taking pictures of it for my Instagram stories and tagging her.
3: She's an Indian artist, we should say, right? Of Bengali heritage.
10: Yep, she's a Bengali artist who emigrated from Kolkata, which is where all my family are from.
3: Yeah.
10: And I spent a lot of my childhood in Kolkata. Yeah. And I've always wanted to be in touch with other contemporary Bengali artists. And then she sent me some DMs based on those Instagram stories. And then 2 weeks later, I was in a VR Oculus headset looking at a very early iteration.
3: I mean, I haven't seen the film through the headset, but I love VR experiences. Maya's a British Asian teenager. She's confronted by pretty restrictive traditions of her conservative family. And to me, what spoke most was the idea of shame. That's something that young women from Indian communities, but many communities across the world, still face today. Is that something that spoke to you in particular, Bishi? Yes, it did, because I think within South Asian culture, there is a lot of shame around women's bodies and menstruation. And I don't think anybody means it to be that way, but it is that way. And I think that if you don't have open conversations about sexuality, about consent, about sexual health, it is endangering to young women and it is endangering to society. And it really spoke to me that need to be open about this kind of stuff.
11: And so can you walk us through the creative process of scoring, Maya?
3: So before a film is turned into 3D, you get given 2D animations. And in a medium like VR, everything has to be worked out before it's then transformed into the VR medium. But the characters themselves, even in this early stage, had a lot of emotion. You're responding to their faces, you're responding to the things that they're saying. I have synthesizers, I have digital libraries, I have my sitar, my tanpura, my looping station and kind of various microphones that I record my voice on. Mm. So it was really about channeling that kind of a sound world through what I have available in my home studio. And then I recorded the violins and the strings.
11: So quick question then. I mean, you have had commissions and work with orchestras from the English National Opera, London Symphony Orchestra, Brooklyn Youth Chorus. Did you work with live violins or were you using programs like Sibelius and StaffPad?
3: So I did a combination of sound libraries and then live strings.
11: Gotcha.
3: And I know that lots of media composers do that all the time. They'll have like the synthetic bed and then they'll have the actual acoustic instruments over the top because it just gives it more impact and more punch.
11: Maya means magic and illusion in Sanskrit. Was there a sound that came to mind the moment you heard the word Maya?
3: I was given the rushes to a really crucial scene in the film where you see Maya floating in the forest. And I just got this melody in my head, and it's the track Birth of a Superhero. It's also in the motif to Maya, She Lives Inside Me, which is the single. And it's something that worked with my voice, it worked with my sitar, it worked with the violin.
11: When you're listening to this, Alexandra, you're thinking, well, I'm really looking at the journey of a musical composition like I've never thought about it before.
12: Oh, absolutely.
11: Yeah, I was totally just watching opening. Your face.
12: Yeah, it's totally opening my eyes to the creative process.
11: Because I think a lot of us just assume everybody knows what a composer does, Bishy, but we don't.
3: Yeah, well, I'm not always sure that I know what I'm doing either.
11: How does your Bengali heritage and Hindustani classical music, how does it shape your overall artistic voice, do you think?
3: I think with Hindustani music, we're talking about a system of music which is 5,000 years old. So I find it incredibly grounding. And I find it humbling to understand that I'm part of a system which is so much bigger and so much older than I am. It's lasted for this incredible amount of time, and it's going to last when I'm not there. And that's something that I find really centering and really grounding. And I also think my mum is an expert in the work of Rabindranath Tagore. And I think there again, it's understanding that you're a part of a legacy.
11: Bishy, thank you. And the album Maya, Birth of a Superhero is available now. You're listening to The Arts Hour from the BBC World Service. I'm Nikki Beatty. When, if ever, was the last time you took your photo in a photo booth? In a railway station or shopping mall, at a party or event? For generations, the photo booth has been a place for people to experiment with the image and identity that they perhaps want to present to the world. You draw back the curtain, adjust the seat height, press the button, 4 minutes later, out pops that strip of 4 centimetre by 5 centimetre photos. Astonishingly, the photo booth is now 100 years old, and the BBC's Alan Dean has celebrated the centenary in a documentary.
13: The photo booth. I've been taking pictures of myself in these machines all my life.
14: Standard rule is the first one, complete surprise, because you weren't expecting it.
15: Second, you know, okay, what pose am I supposed to do? and then you grab your friends.
16: It's almost like this mathematical truism that frame three is when the couple kisses, like, we're out of things to do, let's kiss.
17: And then they're kind of stressing out because I thought we'd already done four and she'd better accounting than me.
13: In the early 1920s, innovators and pioneers competed in the automatic photo market. There was the Photoscope, the Phototeria, and the Photomatic. But by far the most successful was Anatole Joseffo's Photomaton, unveiled 100 years ago.
18: When the Photomaton first arrived in New York, was there a song and dance about it?
15: It was an instant success.
13: Tal Stamani.
15: Massive queues in New York. And a year later, Anatole Joseffo sold the patent and became a millionaire. This Russian immigré who came to New York and became the sort of incarnation of the American dream. So you have a very rare, complete strip here from 1927.
18: It's a single man. Sometimes he's wearing his hat, sometimes he takes it off. But I wonder what's drawn him in.
15: It would be the same question today as, why do we take selfies? Why are we so keen to perform for the camera? I was a bespectacled teenager. I didn't like wearing glasses. I was a fairly academic child, so it was very much part of my persona, but I didn't like it. But if I got in a photo booth, I could take those glasses off.
19: I know my mum still has a photograph of my sister holding up a black Labrador. This puppy was being given away outside the school gates. My dad was cross. Anyway, my sister had popped into the photo booth, snapped a photograph of her holding the puppy to her chest. And I think from that moment onwards, there was no way that Tessa was going to be sent back.
13: Walking around London's West End, I pop into a shop where music is spilling out from the open door. It's packed with groups of teenagers. A bright pink sign advertises a premium photo booth studio.
20: Hello, how do you do? I'm Alan.
21: I'm Ruth.
20: Why not just on the phone? What's so important about coming in here and getting a photo booth photo?
21: I think that's what people want. They want something to take home. If you like K-pop, you can combine that.
13: The first thing I notice is the variety and choice you're afforded. There's filters, there's frames, there's props.
20: What do I do next?
21: So present? You can pick some props, headbands or glasses, silly hats that you can put over your head.
20: Springs out.
13: With my altered, filtered and curated photo strip in hand,
20: wow.
13: I'm keen to hear what the diehard analogue enthusiasts think. Tim Garrett and Brian Meacham.
16: We had this shared love for this machine, and I think we both just had this overwhelming feeling that everything was quickly moving to digital.
22: They were just getting replaced, or a digital booth would be placed nearby, which would give people the idea that it was somehow unreliable. We didn't like it. It sort of loses all the charm of the analog booth because the picture quality isn't great. They don't last. They fade and they allow the subject to see a preview and delete a photo. And the inability to do those things is a key quality of the analog photo booth.
16: It remains to be explored what about the booth has given it such staying power, particularly in a day and age where there is now a camera on every conceivable device.
23: Personally, I've got 35,000 photos on my iPhone. And we've just got so many photos that we never actually sort of print them out. And photos don't really enter the world. They stay locked within these digital devices.
24: The new thing is going back to analog. And it's a revival that, of course, we've seen in other areas, the vinyl being one.
15: People who think that there's a different sound, that there's a different texture to it, it's exactly the same with an analog photo booth. And also, looking at your pictures, we feel like we almost get a glimpse of who you were.
11: Little taste of Alan Dean's BBC documentary, A Century in a Click, 100 Years of the Photo Booth. My guests on today's Arts Hour are the cultural critic Alexandra Steinacker-Clark and artist, composer and producer Vichy. Alexandra, what's your best memory of a photo booth moment?
10: It was actually a recent memory. I was going shopping with my mom over the Christmas period. We were in Austria together and we saw a photo booth when we were on our way to the store. And I never really do this with my mom. I don't think I have any photo booth photos with her. And I just looked at her and I was like, come on, let's go into the photo booth. And surprisingly, she was like, okay, yeah, sure. Because I kind of was expecting her to be like, oh, not now, honey.
11: Right.
10: We have stuff to do. And we went and sat in that photo booth and we took took pictures, and we both, you know, our hair was messy. We had no makeup on. We were just going and running errands pre-Christmas. And it was just the most fun memory I've had. And when I've now taken that strip, I have it up on my wall.
11: Aww.
10: And I hold that memory very dear with my mom because I miss her. You know, I live far away from her. And to have that and to remember how we laughed and how spontaneous it was, yeah. how we were feeling, that sort of excitement for a family holiday and spending time together for a longer period of time, all of that is within this object that I get to look at. That's
11: just captured in those little
10: shapes. In those little squares.
11: Bushy, what about you?
0: It was on a night out in Berlin, of course. Probably at about 4 a.m. with a bunch of us crammed into one of those photo booths. Just really capturing that moment when you're out in Berlin. I don't need to expand much more beyond that. I think when you're in those photo booths, you don't have any choice and you just have to do things momentarily.
11: Yes.
0: And then it brings us back to the analogue.
11: Well, so are you both part of the analogue revival? And if so, in what ways? Alexandra?
10: Well, I don't really do Kindles or ebooks. I will probably never get on board with digital books. I need that analog, that paper, that printed material. I love that more than anything. The smell of a new book is next level.
11: Also, the sound of the crack of the spine.
10: Yes.
11: Love that.
10: I think some people are against cracking the spine. I crack the spine. I fold it. Me too.
11: Marginalia.
10: Oh, my friend. I told my friend that and she looked at me as if I had gone crazy.
11: You know, every author I interview, if I pull out the book and they see what I've done to their book, they've always been happy because they know that I've been involved. Bushy, in which ways are you analog?
0: I've always loved analog synthesizers, instruments, cameras, analog film. But then I'm also really involved in digital AI instruments as well. So I'll just go the full gamut.
11: Open to everything. That's what we like to hear. Thank you both. Finally, on today's Arts Hour, Tobe Chukwu Melvin Ejiofor, professionally known as Ilbliss, is a Nigerian rapper and hip-hop artist. He's considered by many to be one of the country's most influential rappers. He's also an actor and businessman. He's known for pioneering the Igbo Boy movement, a cultural and musical push that mainstreamed indigenous Eastern rap and celebrated Igbo heritage within modern African music. With his 14th album on the way, here he is telling the BBC's DJ Edu why he still likes to record full

0: I mean, the OG is still put out albums, yeah, you know, because I'm from the album era. I was hugely inspired by albums from Roots Maneuver,
1: yeah,
0: albums from Black Twang, albums from Kalashnikov, from Kanu, you know, and up until recently, Stormzy, Dave, you know. So it's, you know, and on the American side of things, Nas, Biggie, Jay-Z, Rick Ross. So that's my DNA.
1: Speaking of your music, this is your brand new one, bruh.
0: Yeah.
1: Hey, what are you talking about in this record, man?
0: On Boi.
1: Yeah.
0: I just hear Boi. Boi is like gunshots. Like when Ill Bliss pulls up his gunshots, his respect for longevity, for all the work I put into the game. So it's just respect. So I made this record for the streets. I'm from Eastern Nigeria.
1: Mm-hmm.
0: My tribe is Igbo. Yeah, so that's what it is essentially. It announces my next project.
1: But the video was nice, man.
0: It was dope.
1: Back when I met you, you were a single young man. Now you're known as girl dad.
0: I'm a girl dad, yeah.
1: You're girl dad.
0: I have two beautiful
1: daughters. What happened? What happened?
0: Yeah, the kids came. that's what happened. They came into my life.
1: And they listened to the music with you.
0: they listen, but they listen to the clean edition. They listen. I made a promise to my wife. She called me beginning of the year and she said, babe, you know, you need to stop cursing. And you know, at some point, you know, some of the most incredible MCs don't curse. I'm like, yes, I know. Okay, so this is the year. So officially, it's going to be clean henceforth.
1: So the new album is going to be called...
0: God Made You King.
1: God Made You King.
0: GMYK.
1: GMYK.
0: Yes, that's what it's going to be called.
1: And why that title? Is it a gospel hip-hop album?
0: No, it's not gospel, but it's reflective. It's reflective and it just shows you where I am at this point in my life. So... yeah, that's pretty much it.
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9: This is LA Theater Works production of Zenny, Dean of the Diamond by Moss Maria, directed by Annalise Erickson. Starring Keiko Agena, Tristan Chung, CJ Cruz, Genki Hall, Derek Kemp, Michael Sun Lee, John Miyasaki, Rob Nagel, Rosie Narasaki, Tristan Pravong, Thomas Winter, and Paul Yen. Kenichi Zenimura, known as Zenny, loved baseball. As a young man in the 1920s, he developed a Nisei baseball league in Fresno, California, and later organized barnstorming tours that brought the likes of Babe Ruth to the West Coast and Japan. And despite being sent to a Japanese-American internment camp in Arizona during World War II, he knew that somehow baseball would be the key to improving the lives of his fellow detainees. And now, Zenny, Dean of the Diamond, by Moss Maria, produced by LA Theatre Works.

0: There was a simple joy in the rhythm of playing baseball with my son. The back and forth of the ball. The reassuring smack of leather. It was a dance of trust and timing. And in those moments of playing catch, I felt closest to my son, Harvey. It was in those moments that I remembered the world as it once was. A world where the greatest worries were whether the pitch would curve just right or if the ball would find its way into the glove. But times changed, as they always do. And though I didn't know it then, that simple game of catch was one of the last moments of peace before our lives were turned upside down.
1: Come on, Pa. You gotta throw harder than that if you want me to get better.
2: All right, Harvey. Here comes the heater. Get ready.
1: Nice one. Think I'll be able to throw like that someday?
2: With practice, you might even surpass me.
1: Tell me that story again, Pa. The one with Babe Ruth.
2: That boring story again.
1: It's not boring.
2: Well, all right then. I had just come home from Japan. It was good to see your mother again. She told me there were rumors going around. Babe Ruth and Lou Gehrig themselves were touring the West Coast. They'd put together two teams for the tour. Ruth with his Bustin' Babes and Lou with his Larupin' Lou's. And I figured, why not bring them here to Fresno? I reached out to their tour manager and booked a game at Fireman's Ballpark. The game was something special. The whole town came out to see it. They split us up. Some of us Nisei players were with Ruth and some with Gehrig. I ended up on Lou's team. It was supposed to be a fun exhibition, but you could feel the tension. First inning, Ruth steps up to the plate and sends a ball soaring over the right field fence. The crowd went wild.
1: How far do you think it went?
2: Must have soared 1,000 feet.
1: And then what happened?
2: The first time I got up to bat, I hit a single. I was known for being fast, so I took my usual big lead. Most players take 2 steps, but I like to take 3. Ruth, playing first base, glanced over at me and said, "Hey, son, aren't you taking too much of a lead?" I just shook my head and said, "No." Ruth wasn't too happy with that. He called for the pitcher to pick me off. The pitcher threw, and I slid right behind Ruth. By the time he looked around, I was already back on base. Yeah, I think that made him mad. I got ready to take second base, but he called for the ball again. He blocked the base, swinging his arm around, thinking I'd slide the same way. But I slid right through his legs while he was looking behind him.
1: No way.
2: The fans loved it. They were cheering like crazy. Ruth wasn't so happy, though. He told me if I did that again, he'd pick me up and use me as a bat.
1: Did Lou Gehrig say anything?
2: After the game, Lou came up to me and said, "Zenny, that was the best thing I've seen all tour. You helped me beat Babe and pissed him off a bit, too."
1: It gets better every time. I want to play against Babe Ruth one day. He's a legend.
2: Playing against legends, I realized something important. No matter how big or famous someone is, everyone's got their strengths and weaknesses.

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1: Pa, what's Pearl Harbor? Why did you turn it off?
2: Just some news, Harvey. Nothing you need to worry about.
1: Are you sure? You look worried.
2: Everything's fine, son. Show me your best pitch before we go to church. I wanted to believe my own words, but in my heart, I knew everything was going to be different. For that brief moment, all I wanted was to hold on to what we had, as father and son. To hold on to our time together, pretending just for a bit longer. But I knew it was all about to change. That afternoon, I went to my study. I couldn't stop thinking about the news. Even at church, there was a strange quietness. The Reverend avoided saying it outright, but we all knew what he was preaching. He tried to ease our worries without naming them, but they were still there, unspoken. As I sat amongst my trophies, old gloves and photographs, it all felt distant. Baseball had always been my refuge. But now, even those familiar things seemed like echoes from a world that was slipping away. I didn't understand why Japan had to drag us into their war in the Pacific. They could never win a war against America. Life had always been hard enough with many of our white neighbors in Fresno, but baseball was the only place that cared about what I did, not how I looked. People didn't like the Japanese in the first place. I had always gotten threats, even when I was a kid, just for being a Jap. They would never see past our faces. We were always seen as the enemy, regardless of how many games we won.
3: Kenichi, you've been in here all evening?
4: Are you okay?
3: Yes, I'm fine. What are you doing up here?
4: Just thinking about how far we've come.
3: We've come such a long way, haven't we? So many lives. Now we have our home here. We've built a good life together.
4: We have. It's hard to believe how much we've been through. Sometimes it feels like a lifetime ago.
3: I've thought a lot about Kenji today. I wish we hadn't left him with your mother in Hawaii. And then sending him to Japan? What if the Emperor enlists him? He's so young. Too young to face war.
4: I've thought about him too. Leaving him behind, it's one of my biggest regrets. I never wanted us to be separated like this.
3: I can't bear the thought of him being out there, fighting a war he didn't choose. He's brave, but he's still just a boy.
4: He's strong. He'll find a way to survive.
3: I just want him to be safe, to come home to us. We've already lost so much.
4: Come here. He'll be fine. We'll get through this. We faced so much already. And we'll face this too.
2: As I held her, trying to comfort her, the worry never really left. I didn't know what tomorrow would bring. All I knew was that we had to keep going. For Kyoko. For Harvey. For us.
5: Kyoko?
3: In the bedroom. How did it go?
5: Well, they gave us about $1,000 for the house. Not much, but at least it's something. Did you see the couch is still out there?
3: Yeah. No one wants to buy it when they can take it for free tomorrow.
5: It's a shame. It's a good couch, too.
3: Do we have everything? Harvey's clothes, our documents?
5: Yeah, I checked it all. We're ready.
3: Feels like we're leaving a part of ourselves behind.
5: It's hard to

0: Walk away from it all.
1: Huh? Can I bring my bat? I don't want to leave it.
0: Of course, bring it. Don't leave behind what makes you, you. Plus, if it stays here, it may never find its way home.
1: Goodbye, house! It echoes, like it's already forgotten us.
2: Goodbye, house.
0: Goodbye, house. Come on, let's go. We don't want to be late for the train. They might make us walk.
3: We were first sent to the Fresno Assembly Center at the nearby county fairgrounds, just east of downtown. We were there for almost 6 months, but then the military told us we were being sent to more permanent camps, which only made life more confusing and stressful. Moving from one camp to another, there was nothing for us to hold on to, no chance to get settled. So there we were, on a train to some place we never knew.
1: It's hot in here, Pa.
0: I know it's hot, Harvey. We all have to deal with it. Just try to rest, all right?
1: Why do we have to move again?
0: We don't have a choice.
1: But why Arizona? Why can't we just go with everyone else?
0: Because it's what your mother needs for her cough. I'm tired of all this moving too, but right now it's not up to us. We need to rest and see what we can do when we get there. Hey, how about a story? It'll help pass the time. When I was your age, I wanted to play baseball so badly, every day after school I'd stay late, just to get more time on the field. We didn't have much, but that didn't matter. We were just kids who loved the game. I remember one game against a team of white boys. They didn't like us much, and they made sure we knew it.
1: Were you scared?
0: Sometimes. But we played harder and ran faster. And then, I hit my first home run. The ball soared high and far, and for a moment, it felt like I was flying. Baseball gave me a way to feel free, to feel alive, no matter what was happening around me. Even now, it's the one thing that makes sense.
3: As we approached the camp, the train started to slow, and after a beat, I opened the window. Dust blew in. There, I saw a barren desert stretched out before us. They called it Gila River, a few hours' drive outside of Phoenix. The dry heat was cloudy with dust. I had already breathed in a mouthful before we stopped. We stepped out into the harsh, unforgiving sun. The camp was overwhelming, dirty, and smelly. Guard towers loomed over us. Rows and rows of barracks stood in the middle of a barren wasteland. The brush, the open desert. No barbed wire fences yet. They must have known there weren't any towns or cities for miles. It was a place no one should have to make into a home.
1: Gee, this place is dusty.
2: It's so desolate.
0: We'll make the best of it.
1: Why do we have to stay here?
0: It's not forever.
3: We all suffered that first day of camp. Our once bright spirits had faded with each passing moment. The camp tested us in ways we hadn't imagined. As I looked at the endless rows of barracks, I knew this wasn't the home we had hoped for. The fear in my heart echoed theirs, but I couldn't let them see it. We were stepping into the unknown, with no clear path back to Fresno. We stepped foot into our new home, an empty military barrack. It was hotter inside than it was outside. No ventilation, dust everywhere. The only thing in our section was a broom. We could hear everything. Every cough, every murmur, babies crying, families fighting.
1: Now that we're here, can we play catch? I saw an open space between the barracks.
4: Not now, Harvey. I'm a little tired. Go find some boys to play with.
1: Can we play tomorrow?
4: Yeah, maybe tomorrow.
0: This is it, huh? Our new home.
2: Not exactly a dream palace.
4: I'm just gonna lie here until they bring me a bed. I'll sleep right on this floor, in these clothes.
2: Get up off of the floor. You'll get dirt all over your clothes.
4: Joke's on you. My clothes are already covered in dirt.
2: This place is all dirt. Why did you want to play with Harvey? It's not like you to pass up a game of catch with him.
4: Just tired. After a long day of traveling, I just want to sit down. I'm not the young Nisei I was at 20.
2: Me neither. I could have sworn my knees didn't creak this much.
4: I thought after we bought our house, we wouldn't have to move anymore. But lately, even sitting down feels like a chore. Guess I'm just an old man now.
2: You've been making that excuse for 10 years? If you were an old man then, you'd be dead by now.
4: Maybe you're right. Maybe I am dead. Bring me back to life when the war is over.
3: Our first night in the barrack was a stark reminder of our new reality. The walls, thin and unforgiving, closed in on us, amplifying every creak and murmur. Outside, the camp was alive with the sounds of family settling in, trying to find some semblance of normalcy in a strange place. Every groan, every whisper, every rustle of blankets was magnified, making it impossible to forget where we were.
4: Good. The light bulb works.
1: Pa, can you tell us a story tonight? Like you used to?
4: Not tonight. I'm too tired.
5: A story would help all of us. It could be a nice distraction.
4: No. I'm sorry. I'm just not in the mood.
3: A hollowness had settled in the pit of my stomach. The places we had built, the memories we'd shaped, they were all scattered like dust in the desert wind. I couldn't help but wonder, how much more could one lose before there was nothing left at all? How did one find hope in a place that seemed to swallow it whole? A few weeks had gone by, and it was tough to settle in. It was hard to sleep, not just because of the noise or the heat during the day, but the cold at night and the constant worry. The future felt so unclear, like a fog we couldn't see through. I'd toss and turn, but sleep wouldn't come. Eventually, I'd give up trying and start walking around the barracks just to warm myself up. Sometimes, I'd end up by the campfire with some of the other men. Men trying to pass the time like me. Looking for comfort in the cold nights.
6: Hey, can I join you?
7: Sure. There's always room for one more.
6: Zenny.
7: Yudo. Here, take a swig.
4: Where'd you get this?
7: Some peach farmer fermented it in his stall.
4: Is it clean?
7: Best not to think about it.
4: I haven't had a drink since Fresno.
7: Well, then, take a bigger swig than that.
4: That's, not great. But I feel woozy. Thanks.
7: Well, this isn't exactly the place to make top-shelf brew.
4: So, baseball?
7: Baseball. Funny. No matter where you are, there's always someone you can talk to about baseball. Doesn't matter what's going on around you, there's always someone you can talk to about a game.
4: It's like
8: If you know baseball, you're in good company.
7: Back in high school, I wasn't much of a hitter. But man, could I bunt. Coach used to call me the Bunt King. Said I could lay down a bunt so perfectly. It was like placing the ball with my hands. I didn't think much of it back then. It was just what I could do. But there was this one game. Tied in the ninth, and we had a guy on third, Tosh Takahashi. Coach gave me the signal to bunt, and I knew this was my shot. The pitcher threw a fastball, and I laid down the most perfect bunt of my life. The ball just trickled down the third base line, hugging the chalk like it was glued there. I barely made it to first before Tosh slid into home. That's when I learned that even the little things can make a difference. Coach always said it's not about being the star. It's about doing your part. I guess that's what I try to remember now. Even in this place. We've all got our parts to play. One bunt at a time. Ah. Got any stories? Something that sticks with you?
4: There is one. Back when I was just a kid in Hawaii, my brothers and I, we'd sneak onto the sugarcane fields after our chores. The workers had a makeshift diamond set up. Nothing fancy, just a few sticks and a lot of imagination. We didn't have real equipment, so we used whatever we could find. A broom handle for a bat, a rock for a ball.
7: Ooh, sounds like it hurt to hit a rock.
4: We didn't care. We just wanted to play. There was this one day, though. I'll never forget it. The sun was blazing, sweat dripping into our eyes as we made it through the cane field. My brother kept pushing to keep running all the way there. And then when we got there, I nearly passed out. My brother stood there with this serious look on his face. I thought something was wrong. But then he pulled out a real baseball and handed it to me. He saved up for weeks. We all stood there, staring at that ball like it was made.

0: We were just kids surrounded by the sugar cane, lost in the game. But it felt like we were playing in the World Series. That ball, it was more than just a toy. It was a symbol of what baseball meant to us. Hope, joy, a connection to something bigger than ourselves. You know, I've been looking around this place. There's a lot of open land here. Maybe we could build something. I mean, not just a makeshift field, but something real.
1: This hooch is stronger than I thought. It would take a miracle to build a stadium out here.
0: Maybe it was the booze, or maybe it was just having a friend to talk to. But the despair I carried started to lift just a little. The idea of building a field gave me hope. It wasn't much, but in that moment, it was enough to make me believe things could change. I woke up before the sun, careful not to wake anyone. The heat would be brutal later, so I wanted to get moving early. Clearing the brush and rocks by hand wasn't easy, but it was a start. I didn't know how long it would take, but I had to begin somewhere.
2: What are you doing, Pa?
0: We're going to build a baseball field.
2: We are?
0: Yes, we are. Don't you want to play baseball on a real field?
2: Yeah, I guess so. But this doesn't look like much of a field. Looks like a lot of work.
0: It is. But anything good is worth doing right. You'd start picking up those rocks and move them off to the side.
2: All right.
0: I'm sure your mother put you up to this, but thank you for coming out to help me. I'm proud of you.
2: Yeah, all right, Pa. You're welcome.
0: This camp is pretty brutal, huh? How are you holding up? I know it's not easy. You can talk to me.
2: Why are we even here? Did we do something wrong?
0: No. We didn't do anything wrong.
2: Then why did they make us leave our home?
0: Because some people think we're different. They're scared of us because we look like we're from Japan. And now America is at war with Japan.
2: But we're American, right?
0: Some people don't see it that way. They only see the slant of our eyes, and they make judgments without really knowing us.
2: So they hate us because we're Japanese.
0: Not everyone hates us, but some people are afraid. And when people are afraid, they do things to protect themselves. That's why we're here. But it doesn't change who we are. We're still the same people we were before all this happened.
2: I just want to go home. Back to how things were. I miss school. I miss my friends. It feels like no one understands. It's not fair.
0: Sometimes life is unfair. And people don't always do what's right. But we can't let that change who we are. We have to keep our heads up, even when life throws us a curveball. The important thing to remember is that no matter what happens, we have to keep going. We have to keep doing the right thing, even when others don't. That's how we show who we really are. One day, others will see it too. Not today, maybe not tomorrow, but someday.
3: As we worked, I knew the road ahead wouldn't be easy. But I also knew that if I could teach Harvey how to work hard and push through tough times, then we could face whatever came our way. Having Harvey beside me, even reluctantly, made the work feel less heavy. We kept at it, one sagebrush, one rock at a time.
4: Hey, what are you two doing?
2: We're building a baseball field.
4: A baseball field, huh? Need an extra hand?
0: We could use all the help we can get.
4: Good. I brought some friends. We're all itching to do something that feels like home.
5: Hey, need a hand?
0: Why do you all want to help?
4: We're tired of sitting around, doing nothing but thinking about what we've lost. We want to build something that's ours. Something they can't take away. And what else are we going to do? Sit in those barracks all day, feeling sorry for ourselves? Nah, give me a shovel.
3: I looked around and couldn't believe it. Everyone was there, working together in the hot sun to build the field. What started with just a few hands had turned into something bigger. The whole camp wanted this. Maybe, just maybe, we could actually get it done. After days of clearing sagebrush and rocks, we finally had a decent patch of land. It wasn't perfect, but it was something we could work with.
2: This is taking forever. How are we supposed to make this flat?
4: It's like trying to break through concrete. Don't know how we're gonna run on this.
0: How's it going?
4: We're getting there. Slowly. Feels like it's gonna take weeks at this rate.
2: Maybe longer.
0: Yeah. This desert dirt, bone dry, packed hard. Almost feels like you'll break the shovel before the ground gives in. Hey, I've got an idea. I'm gonna talk to the guard. Keep working.
2: Where's he going?
4: I don't know. He's always up to something.
2: I heard they call you the Bunt King.
4: Yeah, I like that. I don't need to be a show-off. Bunting works for me. Keeps the game moving. What about you, kid? Are you a bunter?
6: No way. I like to hit it. Let that ball soar over the fence.
4: I'm sure you do, kid. I'm sure it feels good. I bet you do it all of the time.
2: It's that bulldozer?
4: No way! Told you, always something up his sleeve.
0: All right, let's move this out.
2: We're actually going to finish it now.
0: Not yet. We're a lot closer.
3: What would have taken weeks, maybe months, was done in hours. The bulldozer made the impossible seem within reach. For the first time, the field was coming together. And with it, something bigger than the game itself.
2: This is so great. Now I can practice my slides.
0: Give it a try. We'll need to turn this dirt to clay. Harvey, will you water it down with me in the mornings before practice?
2: Sure thing. Can we play now?
0: Well, I was thinking. You see your mama sitting over there, tucked under that patch of shade?
2: Sure.
0: She's here every day, watching in her chair, braving the heat just to watch you play. She really likes to see us out here. But I was thinking, maybe she deserves better than that chair. What if we built some bleachers? A proper place for her to sit. Shade with a nice view of the whole field. A VIP section, just for her. What do you think? If we build the bleachers, she'll have the best seat in the house to watch you play every day.
2: So, we build it, and then we play?
0: We build it, and then we play.
3: That evening, we all sat in the mess hall. Me, Kyoko, and Harvey. It wasn't often that we had a moment like this, sharing a meal and talking about the little things. For a while, it felt almost normal, like we were a family again.
7: It's nice to sit together like this. We don't do it enough.
0: Yeah, it is. We should make it a habit.
8: Especially after we finish the field. Then we can talk about the games over dinner every night.
7: Oh, I'd like that. I'll be there for every...
0: Kyoko?
7: It's nothing. It's just a little...
2: You'll be there for every game, right?
7: Of course I will, Harvey.
3: Her coughing had gotten worse, but that night in the mess hall was more concerning than ever. Kyoko tried to hide the specks of blood in her handkerchief,
0: Come on. Let's get you back to our barrack.
7: I'm fine. It's nothing.
0: No. Come on. Let's just get you out of here.
3: The rest of the night was a blur. Kyoko's cough got worse, even though she tried to hide it. I lay awake, listening to the soft sound of her coughing into a handkerchief, pretending nothing was wrong. The blood she wiped away lingered in my mind, long after she fell asleep. Out on the field, the air was still, but my mind was a whirlwind. I kept thinking about Kyoko, how sick she'd gotten, how she was struggling more every day. And Harvey, he should be out there playing like any other boy his age, carefree. But instead, he's stuck here with us, in this place that's nothing like home. I couldn't help but wonder why. Why did this have to happen to us? We were living a good life. I had Kyoko, the kids, and baseball. But then everything fell apart. And for what? A war I never wanted. Japan could go to hell for what they did to us. It wasn't my war.
0: Harvey, what are you doing out here?
2: I couldn't sleep. Is Mama gonna be okay?
0: Come on. Sit next to me. Your mama's really sick. And I don't know what's going to happen. But I do know she's strong. We have to believe in her. Just like she's always believed in us.
2: I don't want her to leave us.
0: Neither do I. But whatever happens, we'll get through it. Together.
3: We sat there in the quiet. Harvey deserved the truth, even if it was hard. I couldn't take the fear away, but I had to be strong. For him. For Kyoko. For all of us trying to survive in this place. Between practice, hospital visits, and building the field, the next few weeks blurred by. The government had ordered barbed wire fences to be put up around the camp, except for the field. Up until then, there wasn't a fence, because there was no place to go. But the decision was made to outline the area of the center. It couldn't have been better timing. We stole every other post and used them to build our bleachers. Taking those posts felt like a small act of rebellion. Whether the guards noticed or didn't care, it didn't matter. Soon enough, we had rows of bleachers, a VIP section, and even a dugout. It looked like a real stadium. The boys played like they had something to prove to themselves, to the camp, and maybe even to me.
0: Harvey? There's just one thing left for you to do.
2: What's that?
0: The field. It's nearly perfect. But it's not a real ballpark until home plate's down. And I want you to be the one to place it.
2: Really? You mean it?
0: Of course. It wouldn't be a Zenimura field without a Zenimura putting down home plate. This plate might as well have your name on it with all the home runs you'll hit.
2: Thanks, Pa.
0: Are you ready to play?
2: Of course I'm ready.
0: All right. Go get the team.
8: The field's ready. Let's play.
3: As Harvey ran to gather the boys, I stood there on that field, imagining the games we'd soon play. The joy, the camaraderie. For a moment, I let myself dream. And as the boys returned, ready to play, the community gathered around us. It felt like the whole camp was here. Everyone eager to find a piece of home in the game we were about to play.
6: Thank you, Kenichi. We all needed this. It feels like home again.
5: Yes, Thanks, Sunny. Because of you, my son can have fun again, and I can cheer him on. You're a hero to this camp.
0: All right, that's enough. We all did this together. This field is ready because of all of us. It's not just a place to play. It's a testament to our community and a monument to our dignity. Now, let's play ball. Harvey, you're up first. Knock it all the way to Fresno. I'll admit, I felt selfish. I wanted Harvey to hit that first ball. Watching him step up to the plate, the first one to do so, filled me with pride. And then... the ball flew into the outfield, and the sound was like music. It was a perfect hit. The crowd cheered louder than I had ever heard. Watching Harvey round second, sprint past third, and slide into home, I knew we had done something special. We'd taken a piece of barren land and turned it into a place of hope, a piece of freedom, where everyone could find joy again. Harvey looked at me, smiling. And in that moment, I knew this wasn't just a game. It was home. A few weeks after tryouts came the first day of practice. We started early, and the boys weren't too happy about it. But I could see something different in their eyes. Normally, I'd see glum and hopeless faces. But today, there was something else. They were glad to be there and ready to go.
4: Looks like a good turnout today. Are you ready for this?
0: Yeah, I am. It's the first time I'm really coaching Harvey. Not just tossing the ball around. Feels different.
4: You'll be great. Harvey's lucky to have you as his coach.
0: I hope so. I've always pushed him to be the best. Out here, he's not just my kid. He's got to earn it like everyone else.
4: The boys will hate you for being tough on them. But they'll be glad you did when they're playing for the Yankees.
0: All right, team, huddle up. You've all put work into this field. Now it's time to play on it. But if you're going to play, then we're going to play like professionals. How many of you want to go pro one day?
9: I can't wait to be good.
0: Good. But let me tell you something about playing in the major leagues. You don't get there by chasing perfection. You'll burn out if you do that. No one's perfect. The goal is simple. Just be better than yesterday. Every single day, better than the day before. I've played this game for over 20 years. Some days you'll win, some days you'll strike out. But as long as you're pushing yourself to improve, you're already on the right path.
10: Harvey, is he for real? Did your pa actually play with Lou Gehrig?
11: Yeah. One time, he went to Japan and...
0: Hey, I'm talking here.
11: Sorry, Pa. I mean, Coach.
0: All right, enough talk. Let's get moving. I want everyone to run a lap around the camp. I'm timing you. Go! And Harvey, don't be last.
3: I didn't want to be hard on Harvey, but I had to set the tone. Some of those kids didn't just need to learn the game. They needed to learn respect and discipline.
0: All right, let's run drills. Harvey, take first base. Tets, you're on second. Talk, outfield.
3: As the drills continued, I could see the boys starting to falter. It wasn't long before mistakes started to happen.
0: No. Run it again.
5: I've got it.
0: Oops. Pick it up. Run it again.
10: Why is he being so hard on us, Harvey?
11: I don't know. He's not usually my coach. We just play catch.
5: Yeah, well, seems like he's really enjoying yelling at us now.
10: Maybe this is what he's like when he's serious.
11: I've never seen him coach before, okay? Maybe this is just how he does it.
5: Yeah, well, thanks for sharing him with us. Really feeling the love.
11: He just wants us to be better. It's not that bad.
5: Easy for you to say. He's your dad.
0: Babe Ruth didn't get better by taking it easy. Push yourselves harder.
9: You want to improve, you've got to work for it. Harvey, you're too slow to second. You need to be quicker. Everyone, drop your gear and start running laps.
11: Coach, we're trying our best. We're exhausted.
9: Exhausted? Just for that complaint. 10 push-ups, everyone.
5: Thanks a lot, Harvey.
9: All right, everyone. Go get lunch. Cool off a bit and we'll pick it up later.
4: Hey, coach. Maybe take it easy on the boys today. It's their first practice. They're still getting used to it.
9: They need to be pushed. I don't want them thinking it's going to be easy. Gotta train them hard so the rest of it feels easier.
4: Okay, but there won't be a team to coach if you're too tough. Oh, that's good stuff. You want some?
9: Not during practice. Normally, I'd kick any drunkard off my field. But I'll make an exception, since this is no ordinary field. Just keep it under control, okay?
4: Yeah. I'll ration my drinking to a swig. Just trying to help you loosen up a bit. These kids just want to have fun. But it's no fun if the coach isn't fun.
9: My coach trained me this hard.
4: And did you like him?
9: Not then, but I do now.
4: Why now?
9: Because he trained us so hard that now my game is excellent. He showed me discipline and hard work could turn anything into a career. He pushed me past my limits and made me who I am today.
4: But
9: you're right. He wasn't any fun.
4: And back then you weren't in prison during wartime. This is a different time, a different place. You're carrying a lot, and I know Kyoko's illness doesn't make things easier. It takes a lot out of a man to keep up a good front for his family. But don't take your anger out on these kids. They're going through as much as we are.
9: You're right. Maybe I could loosen up a bit. Pass me the flask.
4: That's the spirit. Hey, I heard you toured Japan. What was that like?
9: I took Gehrig and a group of all-stars to Tokyo and Osaka. We had a great time seeing what baseball's like outside of America. Gehrig was so impressed. He said he wouldn't mind playing a season there. We were so close to making it a regular exchange. But then, well, Japan came over here a little unexpectedly.
4: What a shame. That would have been beautiful.
9: That's all right. When the war is over and all the dust has settled, we'll pick up right where we left off. We'll rebuild, keep playing, and we'll make that exchange happen. Baseball's bigger than this war. Oh, wait! I've got it. We should take the boys to Tucson. There's got to be a team out there.
4: Every time you drink from that flask, you come up with some wild idea. I'll admit building this field turned out great, but thinking those gaijin from the city are going to play against us, the cards probably won't even let us do it.
9: That's what they said about the field, too. And look at us now. We just need to get one game. One game, Hiro. Think of what it would mean for the boys.
4: You really don't know when to quit, do you? All right, let's see if we can make it happen. But you're telling the sheriff about your plan if we get stopped at the city limits.
9: Deal. Despite the odds, we had to try. Baseball had a way of bridging gaps. And maybe, just maybe, it would work here too. With our plan in place, Hiro, Harvey, and I took a trip to arrange a game with the local high school. We hoped baseball could bridge the gap between us.
12: What are they doing?
13: They should stay in their camp where they belong.
14: Mom, why does Pa, like that?
11: Why are they looking at us like that?
9: It's all right. We're just here to talk baseball. Keep your focus.
13: Hey, what are you people doing in Tucson?
4: We just want to arrange a ball game with the local high school.
13: Oh, yeah? What's your team called?
9: We're the Butte High Eagles.
13: More like the Butt High Rice Eaters. A game with you lot? Not a chance.
11: Why are they yelling at us?
9: It's fear, son. Fear and ignorance.
4: Told you. To them, we're just a bunch of chaps.
3: We returned to camp with heavy hearts. The high school wouldn't even let us talk to the principal. The secretary turned us away without even hearing our ideas. Our spirits were low, but we had to find another way.
7: What happened?
2: They didn't even want to look at us.
9: They just aren't ready for us yet. What's this?
7: Me and Mrs. Sato have been working on uniforms. These will give the boys a sense of pride.
9: These look great. Where did you get the material?
7: We found extra mattresses, so we pulled the cloth. Harvey, try out your new uniform.
2: It looks perfect. Thanks, Mama.
7: I made you one too, Coach. Hmm? The fabric might be a bit itchy, but it's durable.
9: This feels right.
7: You look good in it.
2: Yeah, Pa. You look like a real ball player again.
9: It's like wearing the American flag.
11: I'm gonna go show the team.
7: We're almost done with the rest of the
9: I think you've turned that cough into your signature move. You always cough right when you want me to get closer.
7: Don't fuss over me. I'm fine, really.
9: I don't want you to push yourself too hard. Take it easy, okay?
7: No, I need this. While I'm still here, while I still have time, I want to make something for Harvey.
9: You don't need to push yourself for that.
7: I do. I want him to have something to carry with him. Something from me, even if I'm not here. This uniform, it's something he'll wear, something he'll remember. He'll always have a piece of me with him.
9: Don't talk like that. You're going to be here.
7: Maybe. Maybe not. But this way, I'll be with him no matter what happens.
9: You will always be with him, Kyoko. Even if they take you to the sanatorium, you'll be here with us.
7: I don't want to be stuck laying in bed with all the other sick and dying away from my family. I would rather die here, watching my son and husband play baseball.
3: Each cough echoed in my mind long after it stopped. I kept telling myself she'd be all right, but deep down, I knew she wasn't getting better. The sanatorium was the only option, but the thought of her leaving, of her not coming back, I wanted to believe she'd pull through, but with every breath, I was losing her, bit by bit. When we couldn't go into town for games, we turned to other camps. Seems like every camp had the same idea to build a field. Rocky ground, makeshift equipment, barely enough space to call a ballpark. But when we stepped onto those fields, none of that mattered. For a few hours, we weren't prisoners. We weren't even Japanese. We were just baseball players. The game gave us all a break from the dust, the fences, and the waiting. Without baseball, the camps would have been as dull and lifeless as the desert around us. But in January of 1943, something arrived that none of us could have anticipated. A loyalty questionnaire. The government called it the application for leave clearance. The questions were meant to gauge our allegiance, but the way they were worded felt like a trap.
4: Did you read this?
9: Not yet. What's it about?
4: Read these two, right here.
15: Question 27. Are you willing to serve in the armed forces of the United States on combat duty, wherever ordered?
4: Combat duty? After everything they've put us through.
15: Question 28. Will you swear unqualified allegiance to the United States of America and faithfully defend the United States from any or all attack by foreign or domestic forces, and forswear any form of allegiance or obedience to the Japanese emperor or any other foreign government, power, or organization?
4: Forswear any form of allegiance to the emperor?
15: Even if you never swore it in the first place.
4: They want us to prove we're loyal.
15: And if we say no, what then? None of this makes sense.
4: Makes sense? There's nothing to make sense of. How can they ask us to pledge loyalty to a country that locks us up? They stripped us of our rights, our dignity, and now they want us to fight their war?
15: But if we refuse, what does that mean for our families?
4: The military doesn't care about us. They see us as enemies. And over my dead body will I be used to fight their war. And if you say yes, yes, then you're just a fool.
0: You think I'm not angry? My family is counting on me to protect them. If I say no, no, we could be moved. Kyoko wouldn't survive another transfer. And Harvey? I don't even know what would happen to him if they decide to deport us.
4: You think fighting in their war will earn us that freedom?
0: Maybe I'm too old for them. Or maybe they never call me up to the front lines.
4: I refuse to fight for a government that doesn't see us as equals.
0: But if we don't comply, do we stay in these camps forever? Do we condemn our children to live in a country that sees them as disloyal?
4: We have to stand up for ourselves, for what's right.
0: You're willing to split us apart over this?
4: If you're not with me, then we can't be on the same team.
3: The questionnaire tore our community apart. Friends became opponents, and families split. The camp, once united by baseball, was now divided by a piece of paper. I was fed up. Fed up with the government playing games with our lives. They took everything from us. And now, they were tearing our community apart again. We were being pitted against each other, over and over. It felt like a cruel joke. And I couldn't take it anymore. The next day's practice felt hollow. Half the team was gone. The ones who said, yes, yes, stayed with me and Harvey. The no, no crowd followed Hiro, keeping their distance, practicing on the other side of camp. It burned me up inside. Hiro stopped talking to me and kept fighting with others in the camp who disagreed. I went to make peace with Hiro. I proposed a series of games between the yes, yes, and no-no teams, something to remind us what it felt like to play ball again. It was supposed to be simple, something to ease the tension. But Hiro wouldn't have it.
4: Are you serious? That's stupid. A game? You think playing baseball is going to solve anything? You really think that's what we need right now? It's reckless.
0: It's not about solving things. It's about...
4: About what? Forgetting where we are, forgetting what they've done to us? You think this is all just some game to get through, don't you? You've always been like this. You've always thought you could just swing a bat and fix everything.
3: His words stung. It cut deep. Hiro wasn't just angry at the world. He was angry at me.
0: I'm not trying to fix everything. I'm just trying to stop us from breaking down.
4: Breaking down? You really think a game is going to stop that? You're still living in a fantasy. We're prisoners. Nothing you do on that field matters anymore. It's pointless.
3: I tried to hold it in. I really did. But then he said the one thing I couldn't ignore.
4: You've lost it. Maybe you're not as good as you think you are.
0: What did you say?
4: You heard me. Always playing the hero. Let it go.
0: Let it go? Maybe the reason you're so bitter is because you've always been second rate. You never had what it took to lead, and now you're just taking it out on everyone else.
4: Second rate? You think you're better than me? At least I'm not pretending a game can fix everything.
0: You talk big, but I don't see you doing anything to make things better. Let's settle it on the field. 3-game series, winner takes all.
4: Fine. I'll play your stupid game. And when I win, you drop the whole thing. No more games, no more teams, no more pretending.
0: And when I win, you shut up and stop acting like a martyr.
4: Deal. But don't come crying to me when your fantasy falls apart.
3: That was it. I wasn't just proposing a game anymore. I was going to win. And I was going to make sure Hiro knew it.
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18: Clouds around the region tonight, low 52. Tomorrow, Sunday morning, clouds, afternoon, sun.
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23: I want to see more hustle. Move like you mean it. Faster. You call that running? Move it. Stop making excuses. We need to be perfect out here. We're not stopping until you get it right. Faster. Harder. Show me you want this.
0: I kept pushing, not realizing I was driving them too far. It wasn't about the game anymore. It was about proving a point. The more frustrated I got, the harder I made them work. I could see the exhaustion in their faces, but I couldn't stop myself. I wanted the boys to work harder, not just for the game, but to prove something to Hero, to myself, to everyone.
23: All right, that's enough for today.
0: The boys walked away, drained and defeated. Even Harvey didn't look at me. I had turned practice into a battlefield. We came home to the barrack after a long, hot day on the field. Harvey went straight for the bed.
2: Pa worked us to the bone today.
24: I'm so tired.
0: Toughen up. Stop complaining.
2: You're training us too hard.
0: Fun comes after hard work.
2: We just want to play, but you're so mean. Pushing us until we pass out.
0: We have to build a solid team first.
2: The team thought this would be more fun, but now it feels like torture.
0: If you're going to play, you're going to play right.
2: They're bullying me because my father is their coach.
0: We need to win these next games.
2: Sometimes I think you care more about baseball than me.
0: That's not true.
2: Really? It sure feels like it. All you ever talk about is a team winning and doing everything perfectly.
0: I just want you to be the best you can be.
2: The best? Or better than everyone else? Because I don't think anyone's ever good enough for you. You push us so hard and it's never enough. You don't care about me. All you care about is winning.
0: That's not true. I care about you. And I care about teaching you the right way to do things. How to work hard and not give up.
2: Doesn't feel that way.
0: Harvey, I just want you to learn that hard work pays off.
2: Doesn't feel like it. Maybe I should have gone to Hero's team. At least he's sticking up for the community.
7: Why are you pushing him so hard? He's just a boy. Harvey helped you build that field, and now practice is even harder than construction.
0: I have to treat him like the rest of the team. He's my son. But out there, he's just another player.
7: But you're training them like professionals. These are kids who just want to play.
0: They're going to play the right way or not play at all. If he wants to be great, then he needs to work hard for that.
7: I understand, but don't take your frustration out on him.
0: I'm doing my best. What more do you want from me?
7: What's going on? Huh? You're getting so worked up about this. You're getting angry all the time.
0: You think I don't know that? You think I don't feel the pressure? Every day I see what this place is doing to us.
7: But you're not keeping it together. You're pushing us away, and it's not what we need. Harvey needs his father, not just a coach.
0: What do you want me to do? Pretend everything is fine? Ignore what's happening? How do we keep going when every day is a reminder of how helpless we are?
7: We are not helpless. We have each other, but you're letting your anger control you. You're not yourself anymore.
0: I'm fine. Just let it be.
7: I can't stand to see you like this. I understand that you're angry. I understand that this is frustrating. Every day in this place feels like we're going to be here forever, and I know you're trying. You're working harder than ever, pushing yourself to your own limits. But you're also taking your frustration out on Harvey, the other kids, and me.
0: I'm just trying to coach them. If I don't push them, who will?
7: I know you're trying to make them better, to prepare them for whatever comes next. But these boys look up to you, and they want to make you proud. And right now, they're scared. You're pushing them so hard that you're forgetting they need someone to look up to while they live behind barbed wire. And Harvey, he needs you. I love you, but you need to find a way to balance this. Talk to him. He needs to hear from you that he's more than just a player on your team.
3: Kyoko's words weighed on me. I knew I needed to talk to Harvey, but I was still his coach. And in this place, I couldn't just be his father. Everything I did, every decision I made, felt like I was losing a little more of myself. I tried to talk to Harvey that night when he came back to the barrack, but he wouldn't even look at me. He just needed some time to cool off, to play without feeling the pressure from me. Maybe I could cut back, show him that I could change.

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2: Playing dirty. They started throwing brushback pitches, the ball skimming the batter's uniforms. They were ready to hit our players just to make it hurt. Their runners slid hard into our guys at second base, spikes up, trying to rattle us. At one point, their catcher even tried to block the plate before the ball was anywhere near him. But the ninth inning, we were down by one run, and this was our last chance to tie the game. Tensions hung in the air like a storm cloud, and it was clear this wasn't just a game anymore.
3: Was a ball.
4: The ump called it a strike. That's the game.
3: We all saw it. The ball was outside the box by a mile.
4: Are you seriously going to argue with the ump now? We agreed to respect the calls.
3: Respect the calls? You've been playing dirty this whole time. You really want to win that badly?
4: It's called strategy. Maybe you should try it sometime.
3: Strategy? That's what you're calling it?
4: Ah, come on. You're being a sore loser.
3: This isn't about losing. You're letting your boys play dirty, and you're hiding behind the ump's calls to justify it.
4: You let us walk all over you the whole game, and now you want to challenge our strategy? That's your problem. You're too focused on playing by the rules, even when they're stacked against you. There are moments when you have to fight fire with fire. Stand your ground and play a different game altogether.
3: At what cost? You're turning this game into a war.
5: Pop, please, it's just a game.
3: No, Harvey, it's not just a game. We're not going to play against a bunch of cheaters.
5: Maybe Hero's right. You are a sore loser.
6: What did you say?
5: You don't care about us. All you care about is winning. That's why no one likes playing for you. You're not a coach. You're a bully. You just yell and make us feel bad when we mess up.
6: Harvey, that's enough.
5: You're not even a good father anymore. All you care about is your stupid game.
6: Harvey,
4: let him go.
2: At that moment, the world stopped. My hand struck Harvey, and regret washed over me before the sound even faded. Silence felt like a weight, thick and suffocating. Some stared at me, shocked, while others turned away, embarrassed for me, ashamed of what I had done. Hero and I agreed to cancel the last game. The game had become meaningless. Winning or losing wasn't important anymore. All I wanted was to find Harvey, to tell him I was sorry, but I couldn't find him anywhere. The field, which we had built with such pride, now felt empty. The cheers, the excitement, even the rivalry, all of it had disappeared in an instant. All I could think about now was how I let my own anger hurt the person I loved the most. Later that day, I found some bootleg sake and drank it in a quiet spot away from the field. The shame of what I had done to Harvey ate me alive. I never meant to hit him. Everything just boiled over inside of me. Yes, yes. No, no. Yes, no. No, yes. Those questions tore the camp apart. The government had pushed us so far, and I snapped. Harvey couldn't understand the politics of those questions. Hell, I barely understood it myself. But none of that mattered. He didn't deserve the slap. I didn't know why I did it. Even now, I still feel the sting in my hand, and I'll feel it until the day I die. Kyoko found me, sitting by a barrack, drinking. She didn't say a word, just sat beside me. And that silence, it made everything worse.
7: I don't even know what I'm doing anymore. I didn't mean to.

0: To hit him? Hell, I didn't mean for any of this to happen. But what do I do, huh? What the hell do I do now, Kyoko? I should have been better. I should have kept my cool. But everything's falling apart. Harvey, the team, me, this whole goddamn camp. I'm trying, Kyoko. I'm trying to hold it together. But I snapped. I snapped. And I hurt him. My own son. I hate this place. I hate what it's doing to me. To us. We're stuck here, trapped like animals behind barbed wire, and for what? Yes, yes, no, no, who the hell cares? None of it makes sense. None of it matters. And now I'm pushing Harvey away. I'm pushing everyone away. I'm turning into someone I don't even recognize. What kind of father hits his own son?
1: You've survived more dangerous things than fighting with your son. Just remind him that you're here for him.
0: As we walked back to the camp, the shame gnawed at me. I could hardly imagine looking Harvey in the eye. I felt unworthy of his forgiveness. I had let my anger take over, and now I didn't know how to fix it. Maybe I couldn't. The truth was, I was afraid. Afraid that even if I tried to make things right, it might not be enough. And that was the part that scared me the most. I found Harvey outside, alone, tossing pebbles into the air and hitting them with a stick, just like I used to. Each hit sent the stones flying out into the empty field, and every crack of the stick felt like the sound of his anger breaking through. He didn't look at me. He just kept swinging, trying to send those pebbles as far away as he could, like he wanted to hit his feelings away with them.
2: Harvey, can we talk? I know you're angry. You have every right to be. I'm sorry. Please. I didn't mean to hurt you. I shouldn't have let my anger take over, but
3: just leave me alone!
0: I stood there, watching him walk through the barracks. The silence was heavy. Heavier than anything I'd felt in a long time. I wasn't sure if giving him space was the right thing to do, but maybe he needed it. Maybe we both did. I remembered a time I hadn't talked to my own father for weeks. Anger does that. It makes you hold back when all you want is to make things right. I knew I had to find a way to bridge the gap I'd created, but for now, all I could do was wait. It was a rough night. I couldn't sleep. All I could think about were my mistakes. Harvey, the way I lost control. Hero, how we argued over the questionnaire. Kyoko, how I had neglected her, making it worse. I went to the field, hoping to find some peace. Maybe even find Harvey. But he wasn't there. I walked the bases, watered the dirt, but nothing helped. The field, the one thing I thought would bring us together, now just reminded me of everything that was broken. My family, my friends, myself. It used to feel like hope. Now it felt hollow. Like all the good and bad in my life had merged into something I couldn't carry. I stood at home plate and felt the guilt, the shame, the regret. Every time I tried to fix things, I seemed to push people further away. I didn't know how to make it right. I heard footsteps behind me. Hero had come to the field, stopping next to me. And for a moment, neither of us spoke.
3: Zenny.
2: What do you want?
3: I've been meaning to talk to you. I'm embarrassed about how things have been. How are you? How's Harvey doing?
2: He's not talking to me right now.
3: My boy hasn't said a word to me in a long time either. I've been angry at home, and I think the drinking, it's getting to me. It's hard to stay sober in a place like this.
2: Yeah, I get that.
3: Last night, I got so mad, I said things I shouldn't have. My wife, she kicked me out. I guess she's had enough of me, too.
2: I'm sorry to hear that. You all right?
3: I'll be okay. But I feel bad, you know. We've all messed up once or twice. Times we regret having done something we're not proud of. I wish life didn't turn out this way for any of us. In any case, I'm sorry.
2: I should apologize, too. It's not your fault we're in this position. None of us should be here. None of us should be questioned of our loyalty. I'm sorry for what I said.
3: I just feel like every day we're losing more of ourselves. Trapped here in this desert, it's like nothing we do matters. No matter how hard we try, it's never enough. I'm tired, Zenny. Tired of defending a country that puts us here. They ripped us from our homes, scattered our families. Why should I fight in their war?
2: I get it. If it were just me, I'd probably say no, no, too. But we've been uprooted so many times already. I wasn't angry at you. I'm angry at this place. Angry at Japan for starting all this. I've never been this angry before. I don't know if Harvey will ever forgive me.
3: I've had my share of fights with my boys. Harvey's a good kid. He looks up to you more than you realize. He's hurting right now, but he'll come back around. Just give him time.
0: The morning was quiet, except for the crunch of dirt under our feet. We hadn't said much, but I could feel the weight of everything hanging between us. Hiro glanced over at me, but neither of us broke the silence. We were both carrying too much to put into words, fighting for our families, protecting them in only ways we knew how. I doubted we'd ever see eye to eye again, but maybe that didn't matter. We never had the chance to try being friends again. Hiro and the other no-nos were sent to Tule Lake in Northern California, rumored to be deported to Japan. It seemed unfair. I saw him off at the bus station. And that was the last time I saw him. With Hiro gone, the responsibility of training the team, well, what was left of it, fell on me. I had to do it all myself, and it wasn't just the burden of coaching. The boys who stayed behind needed more than just training. They needed someone to hold it all together. But the field wasn't the same without Hiro, and it was even worse without Harvey. He stopped showing up to practice after that day, and I couldn't blame him. Everyone had seen the slap, and his absence was a constant reminder of my mistake. I'd catch glimpses of him walking around the barracks, sometimes glancing over at the field, but he never came back. I didn't know if I would have come back either if I were in his shoes. I couldn't force him to return. I had to give him space. But every day he stayed away, it felt like I was losing him even more. It was halfway through practice on a particularly hot day when I decided to let the boys cool off. One of the expert gardeners had installed a watering system to keep the field looking sharp. Green grass, tall bean stalks lining the outfield. We really did have a nice field. Watching the boys laughing, splashing through the sprinklers, it brought a rare smile to my face. And for a moment, I almost forgot where we were. Almost. I wandered over to the dugout, where someone had left a copy of the Butte Town newspaper. I sat down, flipping through it. An article about a Japanese Air Force plane going down caught my eye. My thoughts went straight to Kenji. Had he joined the fight? Was he up there in one of those planes? I refused to let my mind go down that road. I turned the page and kept reading. Then I saw it. An article about the Tucson High Badgers state champs, 6 years straight. The paper wouldn't stop praising their star pitcher, talking about how he could shut down an entire game without giving up a single run. It stuck with me. A pitcher like that could really challenge our boys. I remembered how the last time we tried getting into Tucson, we were unwelcomed. But maybe enough time had passed. Maybe this time would be different. The next morning, I had the guards take me into Tucson. I wore my uniform like armor, stitched together with hope. The last time I came into town, the stares and whispers felt like daggers. This time was different. Like the whole town had changed.
4: Hey, look at that uniform.
5: I haven't seen a baseball.
6: He
5: looks like a real player.
6: I haven't seen a game in a year.
4: You think he's here to play ball?
7: Mommy, look.
4: I'd love to watch him eat.
0: As I walked through town, my uniform was my shield, protecting me, reminding people that I belonged here too.
8: Hey, you play baseball at that camp, right? We've heard about your team. People say you're really good. Been wanting to see you play, but, well, you know, that camp's in the middle of nowhere.
2: That's all right. We're actually hoping to come into town to play against the Badgers. Do you know where I can find them?
8: Hey, sure thing. The name's Willie, by the way. I'll take you to the coach.
9: Yeah, follow me.
2: It's been a rough time, hasn't it?
8: It has. My brother's overseas. Some days, I don't even know if he's still alive. But, you know, when I see someone in a baseball uniform, it's like for a moment, all the fear and anger fades away. I think of my father playing ball with those kids in the yard. Baseball's always had a way of making things feel normal. Even in the worst of times.
2: I know what you mean. Out on the field, it's just you, the ball, and the game. That's why I'm doing this. For my son. For the boys at camp. To give them something real. Something to hold on to.
8: You're doing the right thing for those boys.
0: As I walked through town with that kind stranger, the knots in my chest began to loosen. For the first time in a long while, I felt like we were being seen for who we really were, as people, rather than prisoners or enemies. Baseball wasn't just a game, it was a bridge, a way to connect us in the world that had tried so hard to divide us. Willie walked me right to the coach's door. As we approached, the knots in my chest began to loosen. I knocked, hoping the coach was open to my proposal.
10: Come in.
2: Coach?
10: Call me Hank. How can I help you?
2: Hank? My name is Kenichi Zenimura. Most call me Zenny. I coach the team at Gila River.
10: Oh, yeah, sure. You guys are the Butte High Eagles. Read in the paper your players beat the Legion Post team with an 11-0 four-pitch shutout. Please take a seat.
2: Thanks. Glad to hear our reputation makes its way outside the barbed wire. I read the Tucson Badgers have been state champions for 6 straight years. Undefeated for the last 3. That's really impressive.
10: Yeah, our team's done some solid work.
2: And your pitcher, Bailey, got quite the arm. Throwing any ball with a little junk on it.
10: That kid's got an arm like a cannon. So, Zenny, what can I do for you?
2: Our boys have trained real hard, played against other camps, but with the reputation of the Badgers, well, it'd be really something to play against a team like yours. You're the best in the state,
0: and we want to play the best. How about it? We can make it a 3-game series. My boys would love to get out that dusty camp for a day. Come into town, play on an ice field, maybe grab an ice cream, even catch a movie.
10: Well, I'm not so sure about that. Don't get me wrong. It'd be great to play against your team. Y'all have really made a name for yourselves. But bringing your boys into town, that's where things get tricky.
0: Tricky? How?
10: Well, not everyone here is as open-minded as we could hope. You might have gotten by today in that uniform, but the reality is, folks around here aren't all going to see ball players when they look at your team. They're going to see, well, something else. And even if most are decent, it only takes one or two to stir up trouble. Some folks around here are still sore, thinking y'all are getting free meals while they're struggling with rations. They don't see what you're going through. And I don't want to put your boys in the middle of that.
0: But you know it's not like that.
10: I do, Zenny. I do. I know you and your boys love the game, and I'd love nothing more than to have a real challenge. But this town... Some people here don't take kindly to the Japanese. They think you're outsiders, even though you're American. You show up in town and suddenly we're stirring the pot, fights, heckling. Who knows what could happen?
0: So what? We're just supposed to stay locked up in that camp?
10: No, I don't think that's fair either. But I'm just telling you the truth, Zenny. If I bring your boys into town, you're not just playing against the Badgers. You're playing against people's ignorance and fear. And I'm not sure it's a game we can win.
0: I get it. You've got concerns, but... What if you bring your boys out to our camp? The field's not as nice as yours, but it'll let your boys see how we live. Might open some eyes.
10: Bring the Badgers to camp?
0: The Legion Post, despite losing, had a great time. Talk to Coach Hansen. Even if Tucson still won't have us, we still keep our gates open to Tucson.
10: It's not just about the boys, parents, the folks in town. They're not going to be thrilled about it.
0: But unless we try, nothing changes. My boys have worked hard. They deserve a chance to play against the best. And maybe seeing that, seeing us, it'll change a few minds.
10: Look, the boys just want to play ball, but it's not the kids I'm worried about. The town's still got its hang-ups. People here are slow to forget or forgive.
0: I'm not asking for easy. I'm asking for a chance. 3 games. If it works, great. If not, we move on. But I think this is more than just a game. We show them what really matters.
10: You know what? Maybe this is exactly what we need. If anything, this could give folks a reason to look past the fences for once. Let me talk to the right people. I'll see what I can do.
0: That's what I was hoping for.
5: Hank's handshake was firm. I knew he meant it. This wasn't about baseball anymore. We were both ready to push for more than just the game. I walked out of that school with a sense of pride, thinking of the game ahead. But as I stepped into the hallway, reality hit me. Hard.
6: Watch it, Jap!
0: What's your problem?
6: Baseball or no baseball? A Jap is a Jap.
5: Hank was right. Tucson wasn't ready for us. But that was okay. We couldn't change the town that day. But if we could change a few minds by bringing the Badgers to camp, maybe that would be enough. I returned to the field with what I thought would be great news.
0: All right, boys, huddle up. What's going on?
7: Coach, we don't want to play anymore.
9: Baseball isn't fun anymore. It's different without Harvey.
0: I know things haven't been the same without Harvey, but walking away now, is that what you really want?
7: We're just worn out.
0: I've been harder on you than I should have been. I wanted you to be the best. And maybe I lost sight of what that meant. But look around. We built this field with our own hands. Every one of you put in the work. I didn't push you for me. I pushed you because I know what you're capable of. I've made mistakes. After what happened with Harvey, I let my frustration get the best of me. And I pushed you all too hard. I'm sorry for that. But I've got news. I talked to the Tucson Badgers, and they want to come play against us here in camp.
7: What? The Badgers? But what if they don't play fair? What if they pity us?
0: But they're not coming to hand us anything.
11: Yeah.
0: We're going to earn our win, just like they earned theirs. No one's giving us anything, least of all pity.
12: But if they don't pity us, what if they play dirty, like Coach Hero's team did?
0: They might, but we won't. What's gotten into you all? We had the Legion Post here last year, and I didn't hear this much self-doubt and assumptions.
9: Coach, we don't want you as our coach. We were already tired of your drills. Then you hit Harvey, and he hasn't showed up to practice in weeks. Baseball just isn't as fun as it used to be. Sorry, Coach.
0: I couldn't believe what I was hearing. The fire that had once lit up their eyes was gone, and it was my fault. I had pushed them too hard, driven them too far past the joy of the game. Now, they had lost all their desire to play. We had built this field with hope, with the belief that it would bring us together. But I was losing them. Baseball, this thing we all loved, was slipping away because of me.
13: Are you going to give up just because I'm not here?
12: Harvey!
13: We're not backing down from this game. We've worked too hard to back down now. You think they're going to play dirty? Let them. We'll show them that no matter what they throw at us, we're not going to crack. I don't care what they think of us. I care about how we play. We've got something to prove, and I'm not walking away from that.
9: Harvey's right. We've come too far to back down now. If we're going to play, let's play like we mean it.
7: Let's show them what we can do.
12: Yeah, we're not going to back down now. Harvey's right.
0: The team had almost given up. But Harvey reminded them that they were more than just kids stuck in a camp. I was proud of him for coming back for his teammates.
2: Good to have you back, Harvey.
0: Harvey remained silent, but he had already said everything that needed to be said. The boys were ready. We were ready. It was time to show everyone what we were made of. The day had finally arrived, April 18th, 1945. They called it the big game. I woke up early, hoping to get to the field for some peace, a chance to clear my head. I wanted to take Harvey with me just to play some catch, talk things over. But when I woke up, he was already gone. It's been like that every day for the past few months. He leaves early, avoiding me, making sure we don't have to face each other.
2: Kyoko.
1: I just need morning air.
2: This is serious. You're spitting up blood. We're going to the hospital.
1: Kunichi, no. I'm fine. I just...
2: I'm not arguing with you. We're going.
8: Her condition is much worse. The coughing, the blood, it's advanced. She said that her chest was painful. Did she ever mention that?
2: No, not at all. What can we do?
8: Well, normally I'd say plenty of sunlight and fresh air. But in her condition, bed rest will give her temporary relief. It may get better over time, but I recommend she avoids being around people. It's going to be hard on her. And... on you.
0: I stood there, caught between staying with Kyoko and leading the team. I knew the camp was relying on me and Harvey. I couldn't bear to let him down, and without Hero, there wasn't anyone else to step in. The whole camp was counting on this game. I didn't know what to do.
1: You should go.
2: I can't just leave you here.
1: You have to. Go, play the game, but Don't tell Harvey. Spare him the worry.
2: Kyoko, I...
1: Please, win or lose, just... Don't tell him until after.
2: All right. But you are not allowed to die here in this camp among the other sick and dying. Promise me that.
1: I promise.
5: Kyoko believed in me, believed in us. As much as the weight of her illness pressed on me, I couldn't stop now. The camp was waiting. The moment had finally come. As I walked toward the field, I could feel it in the air, alive with energy, with purpose. The crowd filled every inch of the bleachers, and others stood around the field. This was the biggest turnout I had ever seen. The air buzzed, not just with excitement, but with something deeper. This wasn't just a game. It was our chance, our moment to prove who we really were. And then the Badgers arrived. Part of me thought they'd back out at the last minute, or maybe they'd take one look at the camp and turn around. But they didn't. They showed up, bright and early, ready to play.
2: Hank, thanks for coming out all this way to play us on our home field. Our field may not be as flat or smooth as yours, but we're proud of it.
10: No, Zenny, thank you. Just getting the Badgers out here to see the camp has already made a difference. You should have heard them on the bus. And this field. Wow. We played in all types of ballparks, but this is a sight to see. We're really glad to be here.
2: It'll be a game to remember. Have a good game.
10: You too.
2: Huddle up! I want you to know how proud I am of every one of you. We've worked hard to get here. This is it. The big game. We've trained for this, pushed ourselves, and now it's time to show them what we've got. Bring it in.
11: 1, 2, 3, High Eagle!
2: All right, boys, let's take the field.
10: Badgers, let's show them what we're made of.
11: 1, 2, 3, Badgers!
14: Play ball!
2: Stay sharp, boys. This is our game.
5: The game kicked off with the Badgers at bat. We moved through the first few innings faster than I expected. We were ahead. But something wasn't right. The Badgers' pitches lacked speed, and their swings felt half-hearted. They fumbled grounders that should have been easy outs. Clumsy mistakes from a team that shouldn't be making them. I watched closely as they jogged to first, showing little effort. They were the undefeated state champs. I expected them to play like pros.
2: Hank, we need to talk. We know your boys are better than this. They're holding back. We didn't come here to be handed a win. We want a fair game, not charity.
10: I didn't ask them to play soft. On the bus ride over, they talked amongst themselves. Some of them weren't sure what to expect. And when they saw the camp, saw how you and your boys live here, well, it shook them. I think they thought easing up was the right thing to do. But that's not what this game is about. And I know it's not what you want either.
2: It's not. We didn't build this field for pity, and we're not asking for favors. We just want to play the game, fair and square. They need to give us everything they've got, or it doesn't mean anything.
10: You've got it. I'll set things straight.
5: With that, the game shifted. Pitches came faster. Swings hit harder. The Badgers gave us the challenge we wanted, and we gave everything we had. Harvey played like I'd never seen before. Although he missed practice, he was in the zone, delivering his best performance yet. Each player pushed himself, but I was especially proud of Harvey for stepping up. The game stretched into extra innings. By the bottom of the 10th, we were tied, 10-10. Two outs, bases loaded. Harvey was up next. My heart pounded. He was still angry with me, hadn't said a word.
0: But as he walked by and tapped the bat on his shoes, I gave him one last word of encouragement.
2: Good luck, Harvey.
12: Thanks, Pa.
0: As I stood at the edge of the dugout, my heart pounded in my chest. I watched Harvey step up to the plate. The crowd cheered him on, but I knew he heard only silence. The first pitch came fast, right over the plate.
15: Strike one!
0: The next, low and outside. 3 balls, 2 strikes. It all led up to this. The air felt thick, like the whole field was holding its breath.
2: You can do this, Harvey!
0: As the pitcher wound up, everything slowed down. The field was silent as the early mornings. The pitch came straight down the middle. We all watched the ball cross home plate. Harvey swung with everything he had. The ball soared through the air. We watched as the ball sailed over the beanstalks lining the outfield. I cheered harder than I had ever before. Harvey rounded the bases with a huge smile on his face. It was a moment to remember forever. He made me so proud. After Harvey crossed home plate, he ran straight into my arms. Despite everything, we had found a way to come together. At that moment, all the anger, all the frustration melted away, and we became family again. As the boys celebrated, I looked up and there was Kyoko. She made her way to the edge of the field, smiling like she didn't have a care in the world. But even from that distance, I could hear her cough. It wasn't loud, but it was enough to remind me how fragile she'd become. Still, she stood there, as if nothing could keep her from seeing her boy play.
2: Kyoko, you're supposed to be resting.
1: I had to see our son. I couldn't miss this. Not today. Watching Harvey was worth every step.
10: Zenny, that was some game. Your team really gave us a run for our money.
0: Thanks, Hank. It was neck and neck the whole way. Oh, by the way, Hank, this is my wife, Kyoko.
1: It's lovely to meet you, Coach Hank. Thank you so much for bringing your team out to play with us. It means a lot to everyone here at camp.
10: The pleasure's all mine. Your husband here coaches like a true pro. I've seen a lot of fields. But what he's built here, even some of the best fields in the state can't match it.
1: Well, Kenichi always has a way of turning dreams into reality.
10: You've done an amazing job with these boys, Zenny. You've brought them together in a way that's really remarkable.
0: Hearing that from you, Hank, it means a lot.
12: Ma? I thought you weren't here. I didn't see you all game.
1: I was here, Harvey. I wouldn't miss it for the world. I promised I'd be there for every game. And I kept that promise.
12: Did you see me hit that last one? It went so far.
0: We sure did.
10: Hey, Slugger, nice hit out there. Someday, you'll give Babe Ruth a run for his money.
9: Thanks, Coach Hank.
10: You listen to your father. He's a good man and a good coach. Zenny, I'll be in touch again soon for our next game.
0: You got it, Hank.
10: Pleasure meeting you, Kyoko. Goodbye, folks.
0: Harvey, I'm really proud of you.
12: Thanks, Pa. I'm sorry. I haven't talked to you in a while. I
0: know, Harvey. I'm the one who should be sorry. I shouldn't have hit you. That was wrong, and you didn't deserve it. You had every right to avoid me. I hope you can forgive me.
12: I was mad for a while. But I've forgotten what I was even mad about. I mean, hitting that ball. It's hard to hold a grudge after a game like that.
0: So, I'm forgiven?
12: I guess I could let it slide. For now.
1: Oh, you two. Always finding your way back home.
0: Afterwards, our boys led the Badgers to the sumo area, eager to teach them how to wrestle. Watching those tall, lanky players try to get the hang of sumo was a sight to see. For a while, The tension of the game faded, replaced by laughter and camaraderie. It reminded me that sports have a way of breaking down barriers and bringing people together. Weeks later, our joy was overshadowed by news that despite the camaraderie built on the field, our second game with the Badgers was denied. Local authorities said there was a security threat, but it was never clear who was being threatened or by whom. It didn't matter. Our one game was enough to make a difference. I sent a letter to Hank, expressing our disappointment. A few weeks later, Hank wrote back, saying they felt the same and how much respect they had for our team. He said they were pressured from the parents of the Badgers, who felt resentment from Pearl Harbor. Nonetheless, he promised that we'd meet again, on and off the field. Looking back, I see how much my journey in camp changed me. The anger, the frustration, the sense of being torn apart. At times, it felt like too much to bear. Throughout life, it's the people we surround ourselves with who teach us the hardest lessons. They're the ones who help us find strength when everything else feels lost. Hero taught me that standing by your principles takes courage, especially when the world seems set against you. Kyoko reminded me that family is at the heart of everything, and that love and loyalty can carry you through even the darkest moments. And Harvey showed me how to be a better father, how to forgive myself for my mistakes. The greatest victories aren't always the ones on the field. Standing here now, surrounded by the people I love, I know we can face anything, like a team. Each of us playing our part to help one another through the toughest innings. The games we play aren't just about baseball. They're symbols of our resilience, our unity, and our hope. Baseball teaches me that no matter how tough things get, you keep swinging. You stay in the game, even when the odds are stacked against you. And if life throws you a curveball, you knock it out of the park.

0: 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Starring Keiko Agena as Kyoko Zenimura, Michael Sun Lee as Zenny, John Miyasaki as Hiro Tanaka and others, Rob Nagel as Coach Hank and others, Thomas Winter as Harvey Zenimura. 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Senior radio producer, Ron Lipkin. Foley artist, Stacy Martinez. This play is sponsored by the California Civil Liberties Public Education Program, a state-funded grant project of the California State Library. Next, we'll hear an excerpt from an upcoming show. Tennessee Williams' iconic work, an evocative memory play about an eccentric Southern family, revolves around the domineering Amanda Wingfield and her grown children, the cynical Tom and the fragile Laura. The Glass Menagerie by Tennessee Williams.
1: Well, sit down.
2: Any particular place you would like me to sit?
1: Oh, thank heavens, I've got that new sofa. I'm also making payments on a floor lamp I'll have sent out. And put the chintz covers on. Oh, they'll brighten things up. Of course, I'd hope to have these walls repapered. What's this young man's name?
2: His name is O'Connor.
1: Well, that, of course, means fish. Tomorrow's Friday. Well, I'll have that salmon loaf with Durkee's dressing. And what does he do? He works at the warehouse?
2: Of course. How else would I know?
1: Tommy doesn't drink.
2: Why do you ask me that?
1: Well, your father did.
2: Don't get started on that.
1: He does drink,
2: not
1: then.
2: That I know of.
1: Make sure, be certain. The last thing I want for my daughter is a boy who drinks.
2: Aren't you being a little bit premature? Mr. O'Connor has not yet appeared on the scene.
1: But will tomorrow, to meet your sister. And what do I know about his character? Nothing. Old maids are better off than wives of drunkards.
2: Oh, my God.
1: Be still.
2: Lots of fellows meet girls whom they don't marry.
1: Talk sensibly, Tom, and don't be sarcastic. Now, what is this young man's position at the warehouse?
2: This young man's position is that of a shipping clerk, Mother.
1: Well, sounds to me like a fairly responsible job. Sort of job you would be in if you just had more get-up. What is his salary? Have you any idea?
2: Oh, judge it to be approximately $85 a month.
1: Well, not princely, but...
2: 20 more than I make.
1: Yes, how well I know. But for a family man, $85 a month is not much more than you can just get by on.
2: Yes, but Mr. O'Connor is not a family man.
1: Well, he might be, mightn't he? Sometime in the future.
2: I see. Plans and provisions.
1: You are the only young man that I know of who ignores the fact that the future becomes the present. The present, the past, and the past turns into everlasting regret if you don't plan for it.
2: I will think that over and see what I can make of it.
1: Don't be supercilious with your mother. Tell me some more about this. What do you call him?
2: James D. O'Connor. D is for Delaney.
1: Irish on both sides, gracious, and doesn't drink.
2: Shall I call him up and ask him right this minute?
1: The only way to find out about those things is to make discreet inquiries at the proper moment. When I was a girl in Blue Mountain, and it was suspected that a young man drank, the girl whose attentions he had been receiving, if any girl was, would sometimes speak to the minister of his church, or rather her father would. If her father was living, and sort of feel him out on the young man's character.
2: Mm.
1: That is the way such things are discreetly handled to keep a young woman from making a tragic mistake.
2: And how did you happen to make a tragic mistake?
1: That innocent look of your father's had everyone fooled. He smiled. The world was enchanted. No girl can do worse than put herself at the mercy of a handsome appearance. I hope that Mr. O'Connor is not too good-looking.
2: No, he's not too good-looking. He's covered with freckles and hasn't too much of a nose.
1: He's not right down homely, though.
2: Not right down homely, just medium homely, I'd say.
1: Well, character's what to look for in a man.
2: That's what I've always said, Mother.
1: Oh, you've never said anything of the kind. And I suspect you would never give it a thought.
2: Don't be so suspicious of me.
1: At least I hope he's the type that's up and coming.
2: I think he really goes in for self-improvement.
1: Well, what reason have you to think so?
2: He goes to night school.
1: Oh, splendid. What does he do? I mean, study.
2: Radio engineering and public speaking.
1: Then he has visions of being advanced in the world. Any young man who studies public speaking is aiming to have an executive job someday. And radio engineering. Thing of the future. Now, both of these facts are very illuminating. Those are the sort of things that a mother should know concerning any young man who comes to call on her daughter, seriously or not.
2: One little warning. He doesn't know about Laura.
1: Huh?
2: I didn't let on that we had dark, ulterior motives. I just said, why don't you come and have dinner with us? He said, okay, and that was the whole conversation.
1: I bet it was. You're eloquent as an oyster. However, he'll know about Laura when he gets here. When he sees how lovely and sweet and pretty she is, he'll thank his lucky stars he was asked to dinner.
2: Well, you mustn't expect too much of Laura.
1: What do you mean?
2: Laura seems all those things to you and me because she's ours and we love her. We don't even notice she's crippled anymore.
1: Don't say crippled. You know that I never allow that word to be used.
2: Face facts, Mother. She is, and that's not all.
1: What do you mean, not all?
2: Laura is very different from other girls.
1: And I think the difference is all to her advantage.
2: Not quite all. In the eyes of others, strangers, she's terribly shy and lives in a world of her own, and those things make her seem a little peculiar to people outside the house.
1: Don't say peculiar.
2: Face the facts, she is.
1: In what way is she peculiar, may I ask?
2: She lives in a world of her own. A world of little glass ornaments, Mother. She plays old phonograph records, and that's about all.
1: Where are you going?
2: I'm going to the movies.
1: Oh, not to the movies. Every night to the movies. I don't believe you always go to the movies.
2: Oh.
1: Laura.
3: Yes, Mother?
1: Let those dishes go and come in front. Laura, come here and make a wish on the moon.
3: Moon?
1: A little silver slipper of a moon. Look over your left shoulder, Laura, and make a wish. Now, darling, wish.
3: What shall I wish for, Mother?
1: Happiness. Good fortune.

0: 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I'm Aisha Roscoe.
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0: This is Weekend Edition from NPR News. I'm Aisha Roscoe. 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
1: This week, President Donald Trump endorsed Attorney General Ken Paxton in the Texas Senate runoff primary. Coming up in just over 20 minutes, we look at how this endorsement could impact the results. It's 8:19.
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6: I'm Nora Rahm with these headlines. The Secret Service shot and killed a man near the White House last night. Officials say he had opened fire when approaching a security checkpoint. The Secret Service returned fire. A bystander was wounded. President Trump says an agreement to end the war with Iran has been largely negotiated, one that would reopen the Strait of Hormuz. No details were provided. And a building under construction collapsed in the Philippines today. Rescuers are searching for 21 people believed trapped in the rubble. Officials say one person is confirmed dead, a tourist from Malaysia who was hit by debris in a nearby building. I'm Nora Rahm, NPR News in Washington.

0: This is Weekend Edition from NPR News. I'm Aisha Roscoe.
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2: 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I'm Natalie Newcomb. 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
4: I'm Nora Rahm with these headlines. Russia launched an intense missile and drone attack on Ukraine early today, damaging and destroying buildings in the center of the capital, Kyiv. Local officials say at least two people were killed. President Trump says an agreement with Iran has been largely negotiated, but details are still being worked out. He says it would reopen the Strait of Hormuz, which has been effectively closed since the U.S. and Israel launched the war in February. And it's almost time for the Indianapolis 500, the auto race billed as the largest single-day spectating sporting event. Alexander Rossi says he'll be driving, despite an accident during practice that left him on crutches. I'm Nora Rahm, NPR News in Washington.

0: This is Weekend Edition from NPR News. I'm Aisha Roscoe.
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2: It's 56 degrees and partly cloudy here in the University District. It's going to get warmer later this afternoon, high of 72 degrees.
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7: Why is it so hard to accept that Latinos who join the Border Patrol truly believe in its mission?
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10: Live from NPR News in Washington, I'm Nora Rahm. President Trump says a deal with Iran may be near, but some Republicans in Congress are concerned about the terms. NPR's Mara Liasson reports.
11: President Trump posted on Truth Social that negotiations are, quote, proceeding in an orderly and constructive manner, and that, quote, the blockade will remain in full force and effect until an agreement is reached, certified, and signed. Iranian officials say the agreement would allow for more talks over the next 60 days and would not include a discussion of Iran's nuclear program. Trump has announced impending deals with Iran before that have never materialized, and some Republicans in Congress are skeptical, saying that the deal would allow Iran to retain its nuclear ambitions, and while it may open the Strait of Hormuz for now, it would leave Iran with the power to close it again. Mara Liasson, NPR News.
10: Israel is also concerned about the emerging deal between the U.S. and Iran. President Trump briefed Prime Minister Benjamin Netanyahu this weekend about the negotiations. NPR's Daniel Estrin has more.
12: Israel thinks the emerging agreement is bad, according to Israeli officials not authorized to speak publicly. The officials told NPR and other media outlets that the U.S. is aiming to reach an economic deal to reopen the Strait of Hormuz and enter into negotiations for a final agreement on matters in dispute. Israel is concerned that once the Strait of Hormuz is reopened, that there won't be progress on the nuclear issue. According to the Israeli officials, Trump told Netanyahu the final agreement would dismantle Iran's nuclear program and remove all enriched uranium from Iran. Netanyahu told Trump that Israel will not stop its attacks in Lebanon, even if an agreement is reached with Iran. Daniel Estrin, NPR News, Jerusalem.
10: Ukrainian President Volodymyr Zelensky says Russia attacked a city near the capital, Kyiv, early this morning with a hypersonic ballistic missile, which is capable of carrying nuclear weapons. At least two people were killed in the attack. Spring is normally peak buying time for houses, but the housing market has been stagnant for the past 3 years due in large part to high interest rates. NPR's Stephen Bisaha reports, so far this spring, selling season has also been tepid.
13: There are some positive signs. Contract signings for homes were up 4.5% year over year. But signings in April are still about 9% lower than they were 4 years ago. Wesley Harvey is a real estate agent in Nashville. He says demand picked up when average mortgage rates fell below 6% in February. But the war against Iran has sent those rates back up.
14: And then sure enough, when the interest rates start peaking back up, you see that demand drop. And I've seen it on both the buying side and as a listing agent.
13: Mortgage rates are now about 6.5%, their highest level since August. Stephen Bisaha, NPR News.
10: This is NPR News. Firefighters in Southern California are trying to lower the temperature of a chemical inside a damaged tank. It overheated Thursday and began emitting vapors into the air in Garden Grove, about 40 miles south of downtown Los Angeles. Officials fear that if it gets too hot, it could leak or even explode. An evacuation order is in effect for nearly 50,000 people. There's no word on when they can return home. A suicide blast in southwestern Pakistan today killed at least 23 people and injured dozens more. Betsy Joles reports.
15: The blast took place in Quetta, the capital of Pakistan's Balochistan province, and the group that claimed responsibility is called the Balochistan Liberation Army. It's a separatist militant group that is known to target trains and other forms of transport in Balochistan, particularly those carrying members of Pakistan's security forces. The BLA opposes the government's handling of natural resources in Pakistan's most underdeveloped province. Sunday's bombing derailed multiple train cars and damaged nearby buildings. In a statement on social media, Pakistan's Prime Minister Shehbaz Sharif called the attack heinous and cowardly. For NPR News, I'm Betsy Joles in Chitral, Pakistan.
10: A British mountain guide has climbed Mount Everest 20 times, breaking his own record for the most ascents by a non-Sherpa guide. His name is Kenton Cool, and he's 52. He was among 274 climbers who scaled the peak last week. Today, the Associated Press quotes him as saying he might do it again two or three times. I'm Nora Rahm, NPR News in Washington.
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20: And I'm Gene Demby.
21: So, Parker, you're about to hear a clip from a video that sounds like a run-in with the police. But it's not from a real, actual arrest.
19: I mean, it definitely sounds like one. So what is it?
21: It comes from this documentary called At the Ready, and it's from a mock law enforcement raid in El Paso, Texas.
22: Trespassing property, all right? We need you to face away from
23: you. You need to back up. I already feel threatened.
21: You're hearing that girl's voice, and she is role-playing as an uncooperative member of the public.
22: We need to conduct an actual warrant. Look at what they're doing in America now.
21: So she's holding up her smartphone and recording the boy arguing with her, who is role-playing as an immigration officer.
19: I mean, A for effort all around. He's got that cop cadence they use when they're trying to get folks to comply down pat.
21: Right, right. And he's getting a little flustered, you know what I'm saying? But, you know, it's practice. That's what this whole exercise is for.
19: Practice for what exactly?
21: So it's part of the Border Patrol Explorers program at Horizon High School, which is about 10 miles from the U.S.-Mexico border. And they've got a competition coming up.
0: The more that we keep getting closer to competitions, the more I feel like we're getting farther away from being prepared for it.
19: What, like they're getting ready for regionals or something?
21: Yeah, basically. I mean, this club kind of feels like any extracurricular activity at school. You know, drill team, marching band, basketball, whatever.
1: All this stuff, it only makes you stronger, right? You guys are all partners. We're family.
20: Cut up.
21: Except in this club, the babyface students are, you know, drilling, moving down their school hallways, wearing light tactical gear and helmets and holding these fake orange guns and simulating raids and arrests. And there are these Blue Lives Matter flags and signage just all over the classrooms where they're meeting up in. They're getting pointers and coaching on their raid technique from one of their faculty advisors, like the way a basketball coach might.
23: Just remember, so a hallway is like this, right?
20: Yes, sir.
23: And then we have the two point people, and we have the two wings, right? I don't want to keep repeating myself, but you all know what you're looking for. If you're this guy, you are checking the walls for any trip wire or any possible pipe bombs. Give me a gun. You guys are going to be like this, right?
21: So yeah, this documentary, At the Ready, is about this Border Patrol Explorers program and the kids in it who are going through like normal high school stuff and came out a few years ago. But the documentary says that there are 900 programs like this in the state of Texas and thousands of Texas students have gone through them.
19: Well, so is this like some recruiting program for Department of Homeland Security or something? Like ROTC for ICE?
21: Oh, it's explicitly a recruiting program, Parker.
24: You growing up in El Paso, predominantly in the Hispanic culture, you're an asset if we need to go into that environment to talk to people, recruit people to help us solve crimes, because understanding the culture and being able to connect with people is really what it's all about.
21: People from ICE and Border Patrol and corrections officers, they come to these clubs and these schools to recruit kids. And we should say that, like, you're going to hear us using ICE, and we're using it colloquially the way the folks tend to just use it for all immigration enforcement agencies, because there's a bunch of them. But yes, there are law enforcement job fairs and informational sessions with all these different agencies. These clubs are a kind of school-to-cop pipeline, and the kids in this school, at Horizon High School in particular, like so many of these clubs in Texas, in the Southwest, are Latino kids. And Parker, the person who put me onto this documentary is Geraldo Cadava.
25: I am a professor of history in Latina and Latino studies at Northwestern University.
21: Geraldo's also written for The New Yorker, and now he writes for The Atlantic. And Geraldo's latest piece is about why so many Latinos are drawn to careers in immigration enforcement.
25: Part of what was striking to me is that the percentages are broadly the same, regardless of which agency you're talking about. The main difference is whether you're talking about the Southwest border region or nationally. I mean, all of these agencies in the Southwest border region, it's like half of the force is Latino. It's a lot. It's thousands and thousands of people. It's thousands and thousands of Latinos.
21: We reached out to the Department of Homeland Security, which ICE and Border Patrol are under, to check Geraldo's numbers, and they confirmed it. They said that nearly half of all Customs and Border Patrol agents are Hispanic Americans. And they put the number of Latinos in ICE at 20%. And Geraldo says this just confounds a lot of people, and liberals in particular. He said earlier this year, after federal agents shot and killed Alex Preddy in Minneapolis, people didn't know what to do when those agents' identities became public. Jesus Ochoa and Raymundo Gutierrez, two Latino men from South Texas.
19: Like, why would Latinos, who are on the business end of so much of Donald Trump's project of mass deportation, sign up for these jobs?
21: Right. Like, do they hate themselves? Because that's been a lot of the online discourse around Latinos in immigration enforcement this year, right? Here's Geraldo again.
25: Oh, you know, this very old language about race traitors and sellouts. And I think that is the kind of language that first allowed me to connect it to what I had been studying when I studied Latino Republicans, because Latino Republicans are seen the same way. They're traitors to their race, they're sellouts, they've abandoned their people, they're white aspiring, all these things.
21: But Geraldo says those explanations about being sellouts, right? Those are too simplistic, and they misunderstand so much about

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1: Role as protecting the community and defending the community and keeping bad guys off the streets, keeping drugs out of their communities, those sorts of things. And, you know, I remember some of them telling me, like, some of the people I spoke with, and to be clear, as the piece notes, I did not interview any current ICE agents or Border Patrol agents because the Department of Homeland Security was not making them available for interviews in the context right. of all of the tension that we saw unfolding. So I had to rely on, you know, talking to criminal justice studies programs. The reason I wanted to start talking to criminal justice studies program directors to begin with was that one of the shooters, Raimundo Gutierrez, it was reported that he had majored in criminal justice studies at UT Rio Grande Valley. So I started wondering, like, well, why, you know, what are they learning in criminal justice studies programs that prepares them for these jobs on in ICE and the Border Patrol? So that's why I wanted to talk to them. But that's the kind of person I talked to, or I had to rely a lot on this documentary from 2018 called At the Ready, which is about a criminal justice studies club at Horizon High School in El Paso. And so, you know, the themes that kept coming up all the time were how they saw themselves as defenders of the community, keeping bad guys and drugs off the streets. They also thought that working in the Border Patrol was a kind of, they called it a service job. They were serving their communities.
2: And that's not too different from the ways that, like, cops talk about their jobs, right? Like, that's the way that...
1: Protect and serve, right?
2: Mm-hmm, right.
1: Mm-hmm. Yeah. Yeah, no, it is. I mean, and you know, in addition to saying that they were protecting their community, defending their community, this was a service position, some of them thought that they could also be good community liaisons because they were Spanish speakers and they were working in Spanish speaking communities. And so they could be kind of representatives who were liaisons between the community and the agency. And some even talked about how they saw the problems within the Border Patrol, but they thought they could be kind of change agents within the force. If they thought the Border Patrol needed to reform in some way, that they could be the agents of that change.
2: So you were not able to speak to any current immigration enforcement or Border Patrol agents directly, but you did speak to the people who teach many of the Latino students who end up in those agencies. And I'm just curious about how they process the criticism of immigration enforcement and how they balance that with the idea of being, you know, a change agent from within.
1: They are self-aware. They are self-critical about the work that they do. So the teachers and the directors of the criminal justice studies programs that I talked to, they talked about how they watched the news every day. They watched what was unfolding in Minneapolis. They both didn't like that they saw individual agents committing crimes, or committing murder, committing acts of violence against citizen protesters. They did not like that. But they also did not like how the media was covering it, because they were just kind of assuming that all Border Patrol agents, or the characterization, if you look at the videos, was that Border Patrol agents are violent and that they're out on the streets to do harm. So they thought that there should be a kind of more balanced portrayal of the work that Border Patrol officers do. Other thing I thought that was interesting is that they, and I thought about this when watching the documentary too, there's one student, a girl who wants to join the Border Patrol. One of the assignments for the students in the club is to go interview someone who has the job you want and then come back to the group to report on, you know, what that career was like. And

0: She interviewed a Latino Border Patrol officer because that's what she wanted to become.
1: So I interviewed Agent Flores. Oh, shoot. So I asked, what are the good and bads about being in Border Patrol? So he answered with, the good of Border Patrol is a good paying career, which pays well financially and good medical insurance to take care of your family. The bad is the long hours. Also being Latino and living on the border city, civilians see us as the enemy and they don't see the good we do for the community. We provide gifts for low-income families for Christmas and turkeys for Thanksgiving, yet they see us as family wreckers. I've been yelled at, cursed at, spit on, and punched at just because of what I do.
0: So she came back and reported this to her other students, to the peers, to her peers, and she didn't like it. I mean, she said, it gives me pause. It makes me think about whether this is what I want to do, but she still ultimately decides to do it.
2: And now that you had this conversation with this particular person in this field, are you sure this is something that you really want to do despite the questions that you asked him and the responses he gave you?
1: Yeah, it still interests me.
0: I think people recognize, I think they hear the criticisms of what they do and then balance what they see as the good and the bad. Maybe they decide to leave the Border Patrol. Francisco Cantu, who wrote The Line Becomes a River, it's a wonderful book, you know, by a former Border Patrol agent who thought that he was going to be one of these agents of change and took a job with the Border Patrol to try to change it from within, ultimately decided that it wasn't possible and left and has become a critic of the agency. I think that is one response that might be representative of some number of Latino agents who leave the force. They realize that they're up against something too big. They can't change it from within, so they leave and critique it from the outside. I think other people, like the woman in this documentary, she made a different decision. She kind of processed the critique and decided to join the Border Patrol because she still believed that it was a kind of service job where she was protecting her community.
3: Right. Well, you mentioned that a lot of Latinos along the border end up in Border Patrol and also, you know, in the police and in the military. How much of that is about, you know, the types of jobs available along the border in border towns? Like the documentary says that Border Patrol jobs, immigration enforcement jobs, are some of the few jobs available along the border that pay close to the median American salary, right? So how much of that is about things like that, the financial incentive, versus, you know, maybe cultural reasons, like the fact that a large proportion of border immigration enforcement agents are Latino is probably also a really attractive sort of normalizing component here, too.
0: I think all of these are plausible and apply to some segment of the Border Patrol. Even the argument that these are Latinos who, you know, may be self-loathing and have abandoned their community. I mean, I don't even know what that means, really. Because, well, is it about light skin color? Who, you know, Latinos can be of any skin color. Is it about the fact that they speak English instead of Spanish? Well, all of these markers of what it means to be an authentic Latino and then abandon your community, I'm not even really sure what they mean. I also think the argument about pay, that's important. I mean, people got to put food on the table. You know, I remember one of the members of the high school club in El Paso, she showed her father, who was a Mexican immigrant who spoke Spanish, and on the one hand said, like, oh, when I hear you talk about your ambition to join the Border Patrol, I think that all of the investments I've made in your future are finally starting to pay off, because he's excited that she's going to join the Border Patrol.
4: Yes, es mi pago, mi recompensa.
0: But at the same time that they're talking about that, she's showing him a letter saying that starting salaries are like $50,000, $60,000. So, you know, it's definitely a combination of financial interest. But what I don't understand is the downplaying of a belief in the core mission of the agency. Mm-hmm. I just don't understand, like, why is it so hard for many Latinos, I would say, to accept that Latinos who join the Border Patrol truly believe in its mission. It reminds me of a conversation that I had with a professor at Texas State in San Marcos, just south of Austin, who told me that she has students who come from whole families of Border Patrol agents. I didn't get to quote this interview in the piece. I wish I did, but she talked about how she has students who have uncles who are the Border Patrol, brothers who were in the Border Patrol, fathers who were in the Border Patrol. And her main point was that being from South Texas and having families that were Border Patrol families, it's just not a weird thing. You know, they're from the communities, they work and live in the community, and they're just members of the community. You know, it's a job like other jobs. So I think that, and you know, again, I want to be clear and say, like, we can disagree with that. We can think that that's a bad situation. We can think that it's a bad thing for society to that we have a kind of structure in place in the southern border region that feeds or funnels people into the Border Patrol. We can be upset with the fact that there are criminal justice studies, schools, departments, programs that have hundreds of majors, and one of the desired outcomes of those majors is for their students to go into careers in the Border Patrol, careers in the military, careers in the police. We can critique that. We can be upset with that. But I don't think the argument is really with the individuals making that choice. You know, why are you blaming a person, an individual who believes in the work they do for the job they take? Why not try to engage with them about why it was important to them to make that career choice in the first place? Because if we're making a decision based on economic rationale, like, we can all accept that because we all need to make ends meet. But I think it's a harder thing to wrestle with the fact that there are thousands of people who actually believe in what they do. I think that likewise with politics, because, like, for example, with evangelical Christians, if you want to believe that it's their faith that causes them to vote for Republicans, I feel like faith is one of these unquestionable things, right? Like, well, they believe what they believe because their faith teaches them to believe that. Who am I to argue with that? It's just who they are, you know. But I also think that, no, Latino Republicans also believe in charter schools. They also believe in the U.S. military's mission in expanding the American empire. They also believe in, you know, policing in Black and brown communities. And so I think those things are harder for us to wrestle with and explain. And that's precisely why I want to draw attention to them, because I think we should do more of wrestling with the things that make us uncomfortable.
3: Coming up.
0: So to me, whatever Latino means, the umbrella has to be broad enough to include all sorts of conflicting ideas under it.
3: That's coming up. Stay with us, y'all. 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
3: This is Code Switch, the show about race and identity from NPR. I'm Gene Demby. We've been picking the brain of Geraldo Cadava, who's a Latino studies professor at Northwestern. Geraldo wrote a piece in The Atlantic looking at why so many Latinos join ICE and join immigration enforcement. So right now, we know that about half of all agents in Customs and Border Patrol are Latino, and about 20% of ICE agents are. That's according to federal numbers. So we wanted to know, like, why that is. Geraldo put me onto the documentary that we mentioned at the top of this episode. It's called At the Ready, that gets into some of this.
0: I would first recommend to all of your listeners to go watch the documentary called At the Ready by a director named Maisie Crow. And it's about the Criminal Justice Studies High School, or the Criminal Justice Studies Club at Horizon High School. And one of the things that she notes in the documentary is that these clubs exist at 900 high schools in Texas alone. This was in 2018, so I can't promise you that it's still 900. And this documentary is about one of them. The kind of plot line of the documentary is that this particular club is preparing for a competition. And the competition is against other schools, other criminal justice clubs at other high schools. And yeah, they have teams that are given a particular task. There's a narco trafficker in this building. You have to go in and arrest him, minimizing casualties to your side.
11: Remember, how much time do you need before you can go inside on a no-knock?
12: 15 seconds.
11: 15 seconds. And no knock.
13: Police, search warrant!
14: Police, search warrant!
0: So yeah, that's the competition. And then, you know, it made me think about these other kind of documentaries about other high school subcultures, like cheer clubs or something like that, where, you know, they're all building toward this competition and getting ready for this competition. So that's part of it, but it's striking to me how they're just normalizing the work of Border Patrol or any kind of law enforcement agency busting into a building with automatic rifles, you know, trying to get the bad guy. So the other thing that was striking to me is that the teachers, they're also teachers at the high school, but all of them have backgrounds in law enforcement. They had spent like 20 or 30 years in the El Paso Police Department. But, you know, they say things to them like, well, if you don't shoot first, you're going to get shot.
15: If he does a gun and he goes like that, do I shoot?
11: Yeah, anytime somebody raises a gun to you, you shoot him. He's going to say, well, I didn't know they were cops. That's for the courts to decide. Police, you know, drop it. And you gotta plug, bang, bang.
0: And just the idea that this is what they're teaching high school kids is bananas to me, you know? Maybe they're right. Maybe in that world, it is shoot or get shot. Maybe they're right. But the idea that that's what they're teaching high school students was bananas. I think one interesting thing that the current teacher of the Horizon High Club told me is that in their minds, they're really helping at-risk youth. And their idea is that if these kids didn't participate in the Criminal Justice Club and, you know, seek careers in the military or the police force, which they think would give them discipline, they would be out in the streets being gang members themselves. So again, they think that they are keeping kids off the streets and providing a valuable service to the school and to the community. And, you know, it's funny, you know, in the process of reporting, I was emailing with public affairs officers at CBP and DHS, and one of them turned me on to the YouTube channel where DHS and CBP post all of their recruitment videos. And it is like real world versions of the video game like quality of these competitions, because, you know, a lot of the actors in the recruitment videos are Latinas or Latinos, and they're talking about like the excitement of the job, how they, you know, busted up this drug shipment in Miami and kind of took however many kilos of cocaine off of a boat.
12: Are you proud to be a CBPO?
14: I'm definitely proud to be a CBPO. We are the front line of whoever is coming in, whatever is coming in.
16: You never know what you're going to get any given day. Could be on a ship looking for drugs, could pop a container, and there's people hiding in there.
0: You know, there's an excitement to it. And so it's almost like the real world version of what students in these high schools got to train for. So there's also like the excitement of the job.
3: Mm-hmm. Which is in keeping of like the very specific ways that even the military like advertises to kids, right?
0: As a right, to, for right? sure.
3: It's like very video for gamey, sure. You know, like the way that you see ads on, you know, sporting events, and you're like, oh, this is very clearly targeted to like 17, 18 year olds, you know, who are like,
0: totally.
3: You want to do something fun and exciting? You know, you get to see the helicopter, yep. The Apache helicopters and stuff like that.
0: Yeah, exactly.
3: But is it, okay, it says it is jarring to you to hear somebody say, shoot first or you'll be shot. So what do you think is the impact of these kinds of programs on the ways that young people in schools think about, I guess, both like Border Patrol and ICE specifically, but like law enforcement more generally?
0: In addition to these competitions that they're training for, they also have representatives from the Border Patrol officials at DHS come in and talking to them. You know, they have career fair days where each of these agencies, again, like police, but also the military, but also the Border Patrol, they set up booths in a high school auditorium where they talk about the desirability of the job and the benefits of the job. And there they do focus on money. They do focus on the excitement. They do focus on future career opportunities, how they're training in particular skills that will be useful to them later on in life and other pursuits. I guess indoctrination would be the more kind of nefarious way to put it. Mm-hmm. Others could just say job recruitment or something like that, you know?
3: Right.
0: This is where I have to just take a step back and say, I wanted to write this piece to point out some of these complexities that I think are illuminating into, they shed light on a particular slice of the Latino community that doesn't make sense to us. Mm-hmm. That was my objective, but I think it would be, you know, if I'm not like a behavioral psychologist, for example, or someone who understands brain development particularly well and like what happens when you're inundating 16 or 17 year olds with particular messages compared with 25 year olds. But that is something I would be concerned about. And then even when it comes to universities, I mean, I think institutions of higher education, especially state schools, I think, are increasingly pressed to demonstrate the value of the education that they're giving students.
3: A lot of your work seems to be about sort of complicating the way we think about sort of Latino-ness as like a coherent mm-hmm. identity, and this idea that like people feel themselves as part of a shared community, right? Mm. It's one thing to say like, oh, well, Latinos who join ICE, we can be dismissed their sort of ideological motivations for joining ICE because these people are Uncle Tom's or Uncle Tomas is one of the commenters you quote says, right? These people don't like other people in their community. But like part of the question here is like whether people see themselves as a coherent community to begin with, right? It's like do you see the people that you're locking up or taking into custody as part of your community? It seems like that's a giant assumption that we're making to begin with, right?
0: Yes. Yeah. Absolutely. I think that's right. I think, you almost have to take a step back and say that everything I've heard or seen from a Latino Border Patrol agent, and again, since I didn't talk to them, there's plenty of tape out there from, you know, CNN interviewing current Border Patrol agents or the head of a local Border Patrol union chapter in Texas talking about what his views of immigration are. I would say that everything I've heard them say in one way or another falls under the very broad umbrella of what it means to be Latino. But that is not univocal. Like, it's very different things. You know, some of them are, you know, the most rabid anti-immigrant Trump supporters you can imagine, who are happy to be on the front line deporting immigrants. Some of them are the people who think they want to change the institution from within. Some of them totally believe in its mission. And I think, this is just my opinion, and I think this is where I might differ with others who think a lot about Latino identity. I mean, I've had arguments with colleagues, for example, about what does it mean to be Latino? Is it fundamentally about like heritage and like going to get an ancestry DNA test that shows you're X percent indigenous, X percent African, X percent Peruvian, X percent Chilean, and then that's what it's about? It's about ancestry. Mm-hmm. And the two people I was talking to happened to be, one is a Puerto Rican from Humboldt Park here
3: in Chicago.
0: Another was a Mexican-American from East LA. And both of them, independently of one another, were like, oh no, Latino isn't about ancestry or heritage. It's about a commitment to a shared political project. So those are two wildly different ideas about what it even means to be Latino. And so to me, it's like, if your version of what it means to be Latino is some sort of political litmus test, that's going to immediately exclude 30, 40% of Latinos who see themselves as Latino, call themselves Latino, but don't share your politics. So to me, whatever Latino means, the umbrella has to be broad enough to include all sorts of conflicting ideas under it. And I think in general, I'm someone who probably like walks up to the point where you throw your hands up and say, Latinos don't even exist, because how can you possibly define it? But as soon as I get up to that edge of saying like Latino doesn't exist, I immediately take a step back, because I realize that there are millions of people for whom being Latino matters. There's a report that the Pew Hispanic Center issues every year, and their definition of it is, you are Latino if you say you're Latino, and you are not Latino if you say you're not Latino. And that's it. And I find that so interesting, because it makes it sound like being Latino is purely a matter of self-identification. Mm-hmm. And if you compare that, just on the face of it, if you compare that to Black identity or Native American identity, you know, there are all these 19th century ideas about hypodescent and one drop rules, that if you have one drop of Black blood, you are Black. Mm-hmm. And if you are Native American, like, they have blood quantum tests where, like, if you're an eighth Native American, you can enroll as a Native American. I mean, it's a very technical matter. And it seems that Latino identity isn't that way. It's more about opting in or opting out. And that's why I say that all of the Border Patrol officers I've heard describe the work they do have said something that seems to fit under the broad umbrella of what we should consider to be Latino.
3: Geraldo Cadava is a historian at Northwestern University. He's the author of The Hispanic Republican, The Shaping of an American Political Identity from Nixon to Trump, and he's a contributing writer to The Atlantic. Thank you so much, Geraldo.
0: Thank you, Gene. It was great to talk to you.
3: And that's our show. But coming up next on Life Kit, craving movement like you crave screen time.
12: You have that urge to pick up your phone. But what we know about urges is that they're a lot like waves. They rise up, they get bigger and bigger and bigger, and they come back down again.
3: This episode was produced by Xavier Lopez. It was edited by Dahlia Mortada, and our engineer was Kwesi Lee. And we would be remiss if we did not shout out the rest of the Code Switch Massive. That's Christina Kala, Jess Kung, Leah Donella, Courtney Stein, Barton Girdwood, and Yolanda Sangwini. As for me, I'm Gene Demby.
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20: When was the last time you picked up your phone? Are you holding it right now? Y'all, we are way too attached to our phones. I mean, I fight against it. I don't keep a lot of apps on there, but it's still the first thing I look at every morning. And I find myself compulsively picking it up to make sure I haven't missed any messages or notifications. I guess it's partly a habit I've formed and partly a craving for whatever flashy new content the apps I do have will offer me today.
21: You know, technology's kind of got it figured out. If you can offer a continuous stream of novelty, you never know what you're going to see when you go on there. And that is maybe part of what makes it so attractive.
20: This is Katie Bowman. She's a biomechanist, which means she studies how forces affect the body. And she's a movement teacher. We're talking to her because, well, wouldn't it be nice if we craved movement the way we crave our smartphones? She and Diana Hill, a clinical psychologist, say it's possible to retrain our brains to do just that.
22: Even if our mind is telling us things that are unhelpful, we can act independently from what our head says, which is kind of a fascinating and wonderful thing.
20: Katie and Diana are co-authors of the book, I Know I Should Exercise, But 44 Reasons We Don't Move and How to Get Over Them. And they're here to remind us that even though scrolling can feel fun,
22: over time, what we're finding is that people don't actually feel better afterwards.
20: What we know is that too much screen time can mess with our sleep, and it's also associated with depression, anxiety, and stress symptoms in adolescents. You know what helps with all that? Helps you feel better and less stressed? Movement. And yeah, sometimes it's hard to get yourself moving, to stand up from your chair or lace up your shoes for a walk.
22: But after a few minutes in, you actually might start to feel better physically and mentally and even just stress-wise. So we end up actually, when we move our bodies, we actually like it a little bit more over time.
20: On this episode of Life Kit, Diana and Katie share simple techniques we can use to get ourselves moving instead of scrolling. So what is the concept of psychological flexibility? And how can that help us get into the habit of moving our bodies when our impulses are telling us to reach for our phones and scroll?
22: Basically, what psychological flexibility is your ability to stay present, to stay connected to your values, what's important to you, how do you want to act, even when you have difficult thoughts show up, maybe uncomfortable emotions show up, maybe a feeling of your attention getting pulled somewhere else, that you can flexibly move towards what you care about, no matter what, which is part of what Katie and I are teaching in this book, is how to use psychological flexibility to help you get over barriers, inner barriers, like even just the thought, I don't want to, which can be really loud, or it's too hard. Or maybe there's inner barriers like shame or embarrassment or physical discomfort that we need to get more flexible with so that we can stay aligned with and in tune with what we really care about and want for ourselves, which is maybe a little more peace of mind. Maybe we care about our physical health so that we can be around longer for our grandkids. Or maybe we care about our focus at work.
20: Takeaway one, when you're struggling with a craving or having a hard time forming a habit that you know will be good for you, remember the concept of psychological flexibility. The idea here is that we're able to stay present and stay connected to our values even when we have difficult emotions or physical discomfort. And in this context, that means we can make a change. We can decide when we feel the impulse to pick up our smartphones to move our bodies instead. All right, let's go into some of the techniques. One technique that y'all give is to surf the urge to scroll. What does that mean?
22: Well, urge surfing comes from actually addiction research. There was a really famous addiction researcher named Alan Marlatt, and he used it with smoking. So if you can imagine an urge to smoke, it rises and rises and rises, and it increases so much to the point where you end up giving in on it. And we can think about the same thing with our technology use. You have that urge to pick up your phone, or maybe first thing in the morning, you have an urge to go right on your Instagram or the news feed. But what we know about urges is that they're a lot like waves. They rise up, they get bigger and bigger and bigger, and they come back down again. And the goal with urge surfing is to learn how to get on the board of the urge, ride it, notice that it increases over time, and stay on it without giving in. But it's not a willful staying on. It's actually paying attention to the sensation in your body of the urge and then noticing it come back down again without acting. And the more that you do it, the better you get at surfing it, and the less that you feel the feeling of, I have to give in to the urge or it will kill me.
20: Okay, and y'all suggest that folks stretch, squat, or dance while they're riding this wave of phone craving.
1: Sure. Well, I mean, once you get on the surfboard, you want to just not stand there. You can do a few tricks, you know, while you're riding it. Do you want to do a few stretches during this time? Would you use like, oh, I just want to reach for my phone right now as a cue to bend over and touch your toes? Do you want to use it as a cue to squat down? Do you want to do something a little bit more vigorous? Do you want to do 10 jumping jacks during that time? Or do you want to dance instead of maybe going to just scroll and wiggle it out for a couple of minutes? Because then you're capitalizing on the urge, the fact that you're already paying attention to the urge and using that as momentum to push you in the direction that you want it to go, which is being a little bit more physically active.
20: Takeaway two, surf the urge to scroll. Urges are a lot like waves. They rise and rise until at some point they break. So surf. When you feel an urge to pick up your phone, you can notice that and sit with your rising discomfort until that urge fades. While you're surfing, try some movement. Okay, so another technique that you give is to savor your favorite physical activities, because we know that by intentionally savoring things that we value, we can train our brains to want them more, right?
22: There's some savoring research that's looked at things like savor gratitude. So could you appreciate your body's just ability to move? I'm so grateful that I have the ability to do this movement, because many of us move in and out of ability and disability over our lifespan. You know, if you've ever had a knee surgery, once you get your knees operating and you can go for a walk, we can really savor that. You could savor the good feelings of luxuriating in a good stretch, or the good feeling of getting to the top of a hill. Or you could savor marveling, like the awe of nature around you, or a sunrise or a sunset or a tall building, or getting to the top of the stairs and a view. So there's so many aspects to movement that we don't think about that we could be focusing on the positive. And it's not to eliminate the negative. There's a really important thing here, because we don't want to say, don't feel the discomfort. We actually want to allow the discomfort to be there. But what we want to do is have the intentional flexibility to be able to shift our attention to other aspects of our experience. There's a whole variety of experiences that you get through moving. And what if you were to shift your attention to the people that you're with, or shift your attention to the gratitude to yourself for getting out there?
20: Takeaway three, savor the parts of physical activity and movement that you enjoy. One example, we've been playing softball at work, and I love the feeling of the softball landing in my mitt. I also love the feeling of hitting the ball with the bat. All right, another technique that you offer is to add novelty to your workouts and your movement breaks.
21: So if you take a 10-minute walk, can you take a slightly different route? Can I add some music? You know, can I invite a friend with me? Or can I ditch the walk altogether and maybe do some vigorous stretching or strength training under a tree? Even though I usually do a walk, I'm going to do something completely different. And so just keeping in mind that if you don't freshen that up, it's hard for that to win out against something else that's designed to sort of refresh it on its own.
20: Takeaway 4, add novelty to the way you move. If you always play softball, why not try volleyball? Or if you're always swimming, maybe you can try running. The idea is to mix it up. Another idea you have in here is if it's important to you to stay tuned into the news, right, to take it to go for a walk while you listen to a podcast, for instance, which, you know, I obviously love that tip.
21: I have just found that that is the nice overlap between moving towards my value of wanting to stay informed with what's going on, but also valuing taking care of my physicality and also helping me digest what I'm taking in. You know, there's a lot going on right now. And I think of movement as a way to sort of masticate some of the information coming in. If I sit still and I eat a lot of food, I'm not going to feel as good as if I eat a lot of food and then take a walk afterwards. It just helps me digest. And so I have just found that the Venn diagram of my values of both staying connected and informed and staying moving, the radio podcast show is a really nice way to get outside and make me actually a better container of not only receiving information, but figuring out how I'm going to take action after I hear what I hear.
20: Yeah. And that's the final tip, right? Is to take compassionate action. Because I think a lot of folks end up feeling trapped in this social media vortex. They think that they owe it to the world to stay informed and that that means being on social media all the time and reading and scrolling and refreshing. But you talk about transforming that worry into action and ideally pairing that with movement.
22: Well, the things that worry you the most, that keep you up at night, are usually the things that are linked to your deepest values, the things that you actually may want to put your energy towards. And when you are just in the scrolling around and around and around in them, your energy is getting lost. It's sort of an unwise effort. You're putting effort into something that actually doesn't manifest into anything. But if you could identify, what is this tell me about what I care about, and then start putting your energy there and then bringing movement to that activity of taking action.
20: Okay, takeaway 5, a lot of us want to stay informed, and you can do that while you're on the go or while you're moving. Also, allow yourself to pull back from the doom scrolling and take compassionate action instead. There are ways to pair action on the issues you care about with movement and exercise. For instance, you might sign up to lift heavy boxes at a food kitchen or to go for walks with seniors in your neighborhood.
21: I do think that many people will feel that choosing physical activity, because of how oftentimes it's connected to, you know, leisure time and having so much that it can feel selfish, but it really is a form of self-compassion that allows you to show up, I think, more strongly in your values and the things that you care about. It's not selfish. It is self-compassion, and it helps fuel your ability to be compassionate in other areas of your life as well.
20: All right, Diana, Katie, thank you so much for this.
21: Thank you for having us. Always a pleasure to talk to you.
22: Thank you.
20: All right, time for a recap. Takeaway 1, when you're struggling with a craving or having a hard time forming a new habit, remember the concept of psychological flexibility. You can stay present and stay connected to your values throughout your difficult emotions or physical discomfort. Takeaway 2, surf the urge to scroll. When you feel an urge to pick up your phone, notice it, sit with that discomfort until the urge fades. And try moving during this, you know, do some stretching or some squats, dance around your living room. Takeaway 3, savor the parts of physical activity and movement that you love.
2: 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And takeaway 5, stay informed on the go. 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This episode of Life Kit was produced by Claire Marie Schneider. It was edited by Margaret Serino. Megan Kane is our senior supervising editor, and Beth Donovan is our executive producer. 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I'm Mariel Segarra. Thanks for listening. 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
4: From NPR and WBEZ Chicago, this is Wait, Wait, Don't Tell Me, the NPR News Quiz. I'm Bill Curtis.
6: And I'm Peter Sagal. Prices are high, but there are easy ways to adjust. Instead of meat, try other nutritious foods. And instead of paying for gas, why, you can just wait outside town and hop on a moving freight train. We'll ask how people are making do, plus singer-songwriter Brandi Carlile tells us where she keeps all those Grammys. And Bill Curtis, on his last show before retirement, practices for when he's in the audience at next week's show.
4: Boo, boo, boo.
6: We'll ask who's really unhappy with everything on our quiz that comes up right after this hour's news.
23: Live from NPR News in Washington, I'm Noor Rahm. President Trump says a potential agreement involving Iran has been largely negotiated. But as NPR's Jane Arraf reports, there are indications from Tehran of major disagreements over key issues.
24: President Trump says reopening the Strait of Hormuz is now largely negotiated with Iran. But Iran's semi-official Fars News Agency says that's not the case. It says a possible initial understanding between the U.S. and Iran would lift U.S. sanctions on Iranian oil while negotiations continue. And after that, it says U.S. military forces would need to withdraw from the strait, while Iran would still retain control over access. The initial agreement would end the war by agreeing to a halt on attacks by both sides. But more controversially, because of Israeli opposition, the Fars News Agency says Iran also still insists on an end to the war in Lebanon at the same time. Jane Arraf, NPR News, Beirut.
23: European Union leaders are condemning Russia's overnight attack on Kyiv with an intermediate ballistic missile that is capable of carrying nuclear weapons. From Brussels, Terry Schultz reports.
25: EU leaders say Russia is showing its weakness on the battlefield by using its Oreshnik missile in a major attack against the Ukrainian capital. EU foreign policy chief Kaya Kallas accused Moscow of reckless nuclear brinkmanship and said foreign ministers would discuss how to increase the pressure on the Kremlin when they meet later this week. Terror against civilians is not strength, it's despair, added European Commission President Ursula von der Leyen. She says the EU stands firmly with Ukraine and is planning further support for its air defense systems. The third top EU leader, European Council President Antonio Costa, said the attack shows Russia has no interest in seeking a peace agreement. For NPR News, I'm Terry Schultz in Brussels.
23: Something rare is happening in the U.S. Senate. Republicans are voting against President Trump's priorities. NPR's Mara Liasson reports.
7: Republicans in Congress don't often defy Trump, who has a rock-solid hold on the base of his party. But last week, the Republican Senate removed $1 billion for Trump's ballroom from an immigration enforcement funding bill. Then they balked at voting for a $1.8 billion fund to compensate the president's allies who say they were targets of unfair prosecutions. And four Republican senators joined Democrats in voting for a war powers resolution, which would require Trump to get congressional approval for the war in Iran. Trump-backed candidates defeated incumbents in the House and Senate primaries last week in what's seen as a revenge campaign that's made some Republicans very mad. And they don't want to vote for Trump's unpopular policies as the midterms approach. Mara Liasson, NPR News.
23: This is NPR News in Washington. The Department of Justice is acknowledging that it's removed from its website news releases about charges, convictions, and sentencing in cases related to the January 6th riot. It called the releases partisan propaganda. Many defendants had pleaded guilty or had been convicted after a trial. The Vatican says that Pope Leo's first official teaching letter, called encyclical, will be released this week. NPR's Jason DeRose reports it will discuss what it means to be human in the era of artificial intelligence.
8: The encyclical's title is Magnificent Humanity, the Vatican says when it's presented. Pope Leo will be joined by the co-founder of the tech company Anthropic, Christopher Ola. Anthropic is currently suing the Trump administration for illegal retaliation. Earlier this year, the administration ordered federal departments and agencies to stop using Anthropic's artificial intelligence program because the company refused to allow the U.S. military unrestricted use of its AI technology. The new encyclical comes on the 135th anniversary of another important Vatican document, Rerum Novarum, about human dignity in the industrial age. Jason DeRose, NPR News.
23: Both the U.S. and the U.S. Postal Service celebrate their 250th anniversary this year. In honor, the Postal Service asked people to vote on which of 25 stamps from the recent past should be reissued. The people have spoken. Mr. Rogers. Executive Vice President Isaac Cronkite said it was issued in 2018 with a print run of 12 million. He says that sounds like a lot, but it sold out in a few weeks. I'm Nora Rahm, NPR News in Washington.
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4: From NPR and WBEZ Chicago, this is Wait, Wait, Don't Tell Me, the NPR News Quiz. I'm legendary anchorman Bill Curtis. Well, that's where are we?
15: Yeah.
4: And here's your host at the Studebaker Theater at the Fine Arts Building in Chicago, Illinois, Peter Sagal.
15: Thank you, Bill. Thank you, everybody. We got a great show for you today. Later on, we're going to be talking to the fabulous singer-songwriter Brandi Carlile. But first, back in 2014, when our original judge and scorekeeper, Carl Castle, retired, someone suggested that we should ask Bill Curtis to succeed him. And I said, Are you nuts? Why would Bill Curtis, groundbreaking journalist and giant of broadcasting, squander his hard-earned reputation doing our silly little show every week? Well, today, either Bill is stepping down after being the hilarious basso profundo soul of our show for 12 wonderful years, or he finally came to his senses. So if you want to be one of the last people to benefit from his wisdom and or his mistake, give us a call. The number is 1-888-WAIT-WAIT. That's 1-888-924-8924. Now it's time to welcome our first listener contestant. Hi, you're on Wait, Wait, Don't Tell Me.
0: Hi, this is Tiffany Washburn. I'm calling from Dayton, Ohio.
15: Hey, Dayton is a beautiful place. I think we're going there later on. What do you do there?
0: I am a mom of two, and in my free time, I'm a can-can dancer with Madame Gigi's.
15: Hold on, wait a minute. Oh, another one.
0: There's so many.
15: I got to talk to our screeners. Too many can-can. Wait a minute, you're a can-can dancer like the Moulin Rouge can-can? You come and kicking.
0: Exactly like that.
15: Wow. Is there a lot of call for can-can dancers these days in today's economy?
0: A surprising amount of demand, yeah. When you're in town, you should stop by.
15: I'm making a note here. Absolutely. Tiffany, welcome to the show. Let me introduce you to our panel this week. First up, a comedian who you can see in Chattanooga, Tennessee on June 24th at the Comedy Catch with the show The Muslims Are Coming with equally threatening friends. It's Nagin Farsad.
3: Hi.
0: Hi, Nagin.
15: Next, it's the host of the daily podcast TBTL and the public radio variety show Live Wire, which will be live at the Reeser Center for the Arts in Beaverton, Oregon on May 29th. It's Luke Burbank. Hey there, Tiffany.
0: Hey, Luke.
15: And you can see her June 26th in Atlanta, Georgia at the Buckhead Theater and hear her on her podcast, Nobody Listens to Paula Poundstone. It's Paula Poundstone.
3: Hey.
0: Hey, Paula.
3: Hey, Tiffany.
15: Tiffany, welcome to the show. You're going to play Who's Bill this time. Bill Curtis is going to read you three quotations from this week's news. If you can correctly identify or explain just two of them, you will win our prize. Any voice from our show you might choose for your voicemail. Are you ready to go?
0: I'm ready.
15: All right. Your first quote is from an NPR news story this week.
12: Interest is surging in the tiny bulbous legumes.
15: That was NPR's annoying way of saying that as food prices go up, more and more people are eating what?
0: Is it chickpeas?
15: It is chickpeas and other beans. That's the answer we were looking for.
16: Oh, the magical fruit.
15: Yes. Economists right now are pointing to a somewhat troubling indicator. Americans are buying lots and lots of beans. I was worried when I saw the New York Times say, 7 delicious meals you can cook over a trash can fire.
3: I love that this is an economic indicator. I mean, we've been, like, focusing on the price of gas so much.
15: Yes, yeah.
3: We should have been focusing on the gas that comes out of our butts.
15: Yes. Exactly.
3: More.
15: When you think about it,
3: yeah.
15: I guess it won't work scientifically, but you could think one surplus would solve the other shortage, right?
16: Yeah.
15: We're not just buying more beans. We're really into them. This is true. There are bean influencers online.
16: Mm-hmm.
15: And real bean fans call themselves, again, I'm sorry to say this is true, Leguminati.
16: They run everything.
15: They really do. I've heard that.
16: It goes all the way to the top.
15: Right, right. This is happening, of course, as beef prices are reaching record highs, as are smugness levels among vegans.
16: And vegetarians.
15: Yes, true, true, true, true.
16: I have to say, like, I know that this is sort of NPR framing this, the fact that people can't afford maybe to eat the kind of protein that they would like, which would be more like meat-based,
15: sure,
16: chicken-based. But as a person who is, generally speaking, mostly vegetarian, I'm appreciating some people coming over to our slightly gassy side of the fence on this.
15: Right.
16: I was on Interstate 5 over in the Pacific Northwest where I live, and one of those big trucks that's got all the chickens in it, like,
15: yeah,
16: bombing down the highway, and I looked at it and a chicken looked into my soul.
15: Really?
16: And I have never been the same again.
15: Yeah.
16: So,
15: but it was like, save me.
16: I mean, it was. Yeah. It was. Oh. Saying, you know, let's give the beans a try, everybody.
15: Yeah.
16: Just leave the windows open at night.
15: Yeah, exactly. Here is your next quote.
4: The Golden Girls template endures.
15: That was the New York Times talking about how the latest trend in TV is shows about whom?
0: The older segment of the population?
15: Yes, the older segment of the population, yes. Seniors, old people, geezers, yes. More and more TV shows are both featuring and are designed for older people, from the Matlock reboot to this new Netflix show, The Burrows, and other shows that will be on way too loud when you go home to visit your parents. It's true. There are a growing number of TV shows are featuring older characters, like Only Murders in the Building or Shrinking.

0: Now, this should not be, but a lot of people in the U.S. are familiar with this story, right?
1: Black van with black windows coming from the street area into courtyard. They take this person from building.
0: That's Gregory telling Snap producer John Facile about how authorities dragged his neighbor away in the middle of the night.
1: They brought him into his van, their van, and they disappeared. That's it.
2: Was it a man?
1: Man, yes, man.
2: Was he screaming? Was he...
1: No, silent.
2: No.
1: Silent. Never can forget that. That was 1951 about. 1951, 1952. That was Stalin. Stalin.
3: Since he left the Soviet Union 5 decades ago, Gregory Gurevich has lived in the same little apartment in Jersey City, just across the river from NYC.
2: Is this all your artwork?
1: Yes, wow. Except this one.
2: What's this one?
3: The walls are just completely covered in paintings. There's mounted sculptures.
2: And these masks are yours too?
1: Yes.
2: Wow. The feathers.
3: He brought me upstairs, equally decked out. And in this little closet, there was a suitcase.
1: Yeah, this one. I came with this briefcase from Soviet Union.
2: Can we look? I can take it out for you.
1: Can we do that? You're a brave person. Okay.
3: It was full of documents.
1: Birth certificate, all this stuff.
3: Photographs.
1: That's my childhood. Siberia childhood.
2: Child in Siberia.
1: Yes, exactly.
3: And buried in the pile, Gregory pulls out a glossy black and white photo of a young man wearing white clown makeup.
1: That's me.
2: I gotta take a picture of this.
3: Gregory is a mime. And here in America, mimes are kind of a joke, right? Like, maybe you're picturing, you know, someone standing on a street corner, pulling an invisible rope, trapped behind an invisible wall, performing for tips. But in the Soviet Union in the 1960s, when talk was perilous and everyone was listening...
1: In Russia, you say, between three of us, one can be betrayer.
3: Mime was a way to speak up without saying a word.
1: So mimes criticized government by using silent performance. So it was only form of criticism which was permitted because it was no proof that they did it because they were silent.
3: So your first performance, how big was the crowd?
1: So it was about 20, no, not about 20, it was about 50 people, sick people. People who are attached to the bed, but they can maybe stand up and can walk, can wash themselves, can go to bathroom possibly.
3: Gregory gave his first mime performance somewhere around 1962 when he was in his early 20s for patients at a hospital in Leningrad.
2: And how did they react to your performance?
1: It was fantastic. Audience received me so well, just unbelievable. It gave me energy. It gave me energy to continue.
3: Gregory had rehearsed obsessively in his mother's apartment by the Neva River. He had about 20 minutes worth of material.
1: How to pick up flower, how to go against the wind movement. When I performed in a hospital, that was really imitation of Marcel Marceau, pure imitation.
3: The year before, Gregory had gone to see Marcel Marceau, the famous French mime, at the Leningrad Palace of Culture.
2: Did you know that it would be a totally silent performance?
1: I had no idea. I didn't know it would change my life.
3: And in the packed theater, in the dark, he'd watched Marcel Marceau, white face paint, black pants, striped shirt, mime picking up a flower in a way that he'd later copy.
1: He sees a flower and the way he's bending his body and how he smells the flower. All his gestures were stylized. It was not a regular gesture like in real life. It was like a magic, complete magic.
3: But Marceau was also known for stories, short plays of pantomimes he called mimo dramas. They could be deeply philosophical, like the one where he plays a man trapped inside a cage, who manages to wriggle out only to find himself trapped inside a smaller cage, and so on, until he dies.
1: With your body, you express condition of human being.
2: So you really related to that Marcel Marceau piece?
1: Very much so. Of course, very much so. It awoke my inner feeling towards the system where I was in.
3: Gregory's Jewish, and Jewish people in the Soviet Union faced a lot of discrimination. It was difficult for him to get a job. He had a special mark on his passport. So he understood that while the state promised equality,
1: I felt on my skin and my body resistance.
3: Oppression and secrecy were its currency.
1: People were ready to change in the Soviet Union. They were ready to change in the system because systems stuck. All this idea of communism, of socialism, people didn't believe it any longer. In my

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1: Hotel where he stayed, and I told the receptionist that we are mimes, and he came downstairs and he was so happy because he felt very lonely over there. No one to talk to and so on.
2: And that's you two together in the surf.
1: Yes.
2: Lounging. What were you guys talking about?
1: All about pantomime. All about pantomime.
3: By this point, Gregory had started to perform original material. Stuff he wrote himself, provocative, political. And Marcel Marceau liked his work so much that he encouraged Gregory to audition for the theater of Arkady Rykin, a famous Soviet comedian.
1: 1,200 people minimum in the audience, the biggest theaters in Soviet Union in different cities.
3: Rykin was known for his imitations of bumbling bureaucrats and other Soviet characters. He was subversive but entertaining, subtle but pointed. And he wanted to add a mime troupe to his show that also pushed buttons, slyly.
1: I was very nervous. I was very nervous.
3: The audition happened on a bare stage, with a big-time comedian and two others in the audience. Gregory had decided that his group would perform a piece he'd written called Man in the Sea.
1: Group of pearl hunters are already under the water, hunting for the pearls.
3: Man in the Sea starts with three mimes, all wearing black leotards, and they're moving in slow motion, like they're underwater, stooping here and there to pick up pearls from the seafloor. And at the center of the stage, a woman in a blue dress lies flat, arms and legs slightly raised, and she's waving them, undulating like she's part of the ocean current.
1: And they're passing her indifferently. They don't notice her. Only one of them, last one, notice her. He is wondering, what is this creature that he sees at this moment? And he realizes that it's something very beautiful.
3: Gregory plays the pearl hunter, entranced by this woman underwater.
1: He's a human being, and she's a mermaid. She's living on the bottom of the sea all her life.
3: And as he comes closer, she rises, and they fall into this kind of slow-motion dance.
1: They're looking into the eyes of each other, and they're really falling in love. And suddenly, he feels that he needs to get air. And she doesn't understand.
3: As the pearl hunter motors his arms, trying to swim towards the surface to breathe.
1: I need to go away. I need to go away. I need to get air.
3: The mermaid summons her powers.
1: You stay here. I love you. You must be with me.
3: She extends her arms and thrusts them forward. She can control the ocean's current. And the pearl hunter can't swim against it. He's struggling, flailing. Finally, his arms go slack and drift upward above his head, like he's suspended in the water.
1: He loses his consciousness, and he's gradually falling down on the ground of the bottom of the sea.
2: So many pantomimes end with death.
1: Yes, we didn't follow American principle. Everything's supposed to be happy end.
3: Happy ending or not, they got the gig. This was exactly what Arkady Rykin and his producers were looking for. And what's the message in Man in the Sea?
1: The artist must be free to express himself. And if government controls the artist dies. Artists cannot really survive.
3: And that's what happened to you.
1: Exactly.

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3: 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One of the most haunting sounds I have ever heard in combat.
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0: One Seattle seventh grader is ready to take on the best spellers in the country at the Scripps National Spelling Bee. Preliminaries start on Tuesday, May 26th. 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

0: Welcome back. The only show that would ever dare feature a story about a Soviet mime who speaks truth to power without actually speaking. And he gets away with it until he doesn't. Snap judgment.
1: Gregory spent 3 years with the Arkady Rykin Theater playing to full houses.
2: People were sitting kind of steps in between aisles.
1: Basically, you became the most popular mime in Russia. Is that fair to say?
2: Absolutely. You cannot even imagine how positive reaction was.
1: The early and mid-60s were a comparatively liberal time in the Soviet Union. Yeah, you had to be careful about speaking your mind, but if you did, you might just get a talking to instead of being disappeared or shot. That all changed in 1968.
3: The Soviet Union announced this morning that its troops had been called into Czechoslovakia.
1: When Red Army tanks rolled into Soviet Czechoslovakia to crush protests there, but also to send a message everywhere.
2: It was very serious. If you joke or if you laugh on principles of communism, you go to prison or you will be destroyed.
1: At around the same time, Gregory and his troop were gearing up to take their next leap to television.
2: We were invited to a television studio in Moscow to perform pantomime, okay? And I selected Man and Machine pantomime.
1: Why that piece? Because that's the most political. That seems like the piece that you would be most likely to get in trouble for.
2: I think it's the strongest piece in my performance. I just wanted to present the strongest piece of my company, that's it.
1: Man and Machine starts with a mime walking towards the front of the stage.
2: Person is going free.
1: He's swinging his limbs, not a care in the world, about to walk into the audience.
2: So he can go to see sun, to see beach, to see forest.
1: And suddenly,
2: when he came close to the end of the stage, he touches the wall.
1: An invisible wall, a barrier, a force field.
2: And he's frustrated. He doesn't know what to do. He's turning his body around. He's trying to find exit.
1: Then the wall moves.
2: Wall pushes him back.
1: Pushes him back.
2: And he tries to resist.
1: Back.
2: It's impossible.
1: Back. To the back of the stage where the machine is waiting for him.
2: Two mimes in leotards with the arms bent in the elbow. Their legs are spread out, so they stay firmly like policemen. Their expression on the face is complete anger. Mouth is anger. Brows up. Eyes are in anger.
1: Gregory played one of these two mimes representing an inhuman machine. They wrap their arms around the free man and then spin around him.
2: And he's fighting, but he cannot do anything, absolutely. And finally, he gave up.
1: He falls to the ground. And then the two machine men grab him, pull him up.
2: Taking the same physical position like they are.
1: The free man has become part of the machine.
2: Now three of them face the audience, spreading legs like policemen with angry faces. And another man is coming on the stage.
1: Another free guy, swinging his arms, clueless as to what's about to happen to him.
2: He touches the wall. The wall pushes him back.
1: And again, the machine arms, the arms of these three mimes, wrap around him.
2: And this machine is waiting for him to die. And he's twisting and turning around on the ground. And suddenly, the universe gave him energy. And he starts to move.
1: He starts to tear down this invisible wall.
2: He's beating this wall. He's hitting this wall with leg, his arms, with everything. And he's breaking this wall on the right, on the left, like buildings are crashing down. What surrounds him is crashing and falling down on the ground. And he's celebrating, he's lifting his arms. He's happy, he's dancing. He's going toward the audience. And what happened with machines? They're falling down. Heads hanging down, their arms hanging down, and they're completely destroyed. We celebrate freedom. We celebrate human element. We celebrate spirit of human being. freedom of choice, freedom of existence, freedom of what we want to do. That's what this piece means.
1: The allegory of a monstrous, unfeeling machine was unmistakable, obvious even. If Gregory had wanted to test the limits of Soviet repression, he couldn't have made a better choice.
2: Microphones and cameras and everything, they surround us, we are ready to perform.
1: And on that Moscow soundstage, they had just started their performance, had barely gotten into it.
2: Suddenly, telephone calls from administration of television studio.
4: What are you doing? Are you crazy? Do you know what this piece is about?
1: It turns out that someone high up had been watching playback in the control room, and they were not happy.
4: We completely prohibit this piece to go on air. Stop that immediately.
2: And that's it. That's it.
5: How many people would have seen it?
2: All country, all the Soviet Union, everywhere, any point of Soviet Union.
1: Gregory was banned from TV, banned from performing and teaching mime.
2: Loss. Big deal, big loss. Government prohibited me to express myself.
1: He went back home to Leningrad, where for the next few years, he struggled to make a living. He says he was so poor at one point, he could only afford bread and tea. Did you feel like you were drowning?
2: Absolutely. I had no purpose of my life.
5: But why do you think that, you know, you were never thrown in the back of a van?
2: I could be. Very easy. It was just luck. Absolute luck. You pay price for your decisions. You pay price everywhere. Sometimes you disappear completely from the world. So people forget you completely, and government will be proud that they reached their goal to destroy people who are against the government.
1: Gregory knew that if he ever wanted to make art again, he'd have to leave the Soviet Union. But before he did, he decided to stage a break-in. He asked four mimes, former students of his, to meet him at midnight wearing black.
2: Tights and leotards, black color.
1: Outside the Leningrad Palace of Culture, an industrial behemoth with soaring windows where he'd first seen Marcel Marceau and later performed himself. It was a place he was no longer allowed to set foot in.
2: Can you imagine 12 o'clock at night time when I was not permitted to go there daytime even? And storage person, he knew me and he respects what I did because he's seen my pantomimes on the big stage and he let me in.
1: And quickly, with just one light in a small classroom studio, while one of his friends filmed with a rented 8mm camera, they performed four of Gregory's pieces. They did the acrobats.
2: Two acrobats are coming on the stage. Funny walk.
1: Slapstick ensues.
2: It's a comedy pantomime.
1: They did black square.
2: It's a symbol of society.
1: An abstract piece where the mimes move in lockstep to a piece of music that speeds up increasingly.
2: So much that they finally break out.
1: They collapse.
2: Completely break out. And I was predicting speed of society of today.
1: They did jungle, where a woman cuts her way through the jungle and wrestles a snake. They did man in the sea. Why did it feel so important to film these?
2: Because I created first pantomime company in Leningrad to have a record of that.
1: They left just as quickly as they came. And only a few weeks after that, Gregory left the Soviet Union through a loophole that granted some Jewish people passports to travel to Israel. He never went to Israel. He flew directly to Vienna, then New York City, where a refugee organization put him up in a rundown hotel.
2: And then I went on Fifth Avenue. I was walking everywhere. I had no money.
1: And it was on Fifth Avenue in New York that he saw his first American mime.
5: Do you remember what he was doing?
2: He was doing pulling the rope, wall.
5: Yeah.
2: Simple stuff. And then imitating people walking on the streets, which is very primitive. And everybody was very impressed with that, what he did, but that's no kind of story or nothing like this. I was very disappointed. I felt that my future is not really bright.
1: From that moment on, Gregory has reinvented himself so many times. At 88, he's an accomplished painter, art teacher, and a master sculptor. You can see his piece, The Commuters, in Newark Penn Station. And he never gave up on mime, even if the audiences were smaller.
2: My philosophy of life is your inner voice is most important than anything else. And you have to give to society as much as you can give. You give yourself to society. You're part of that. You're giving. Your giving is a foundation of your existence.
1: And what do you give?
2: Whatever I can, my artwork.

0: Thank you, Gregory, for sharing your story with the Snap. If you want to see pictures of Gregory at work and videos of his pantomimes, check out our show notes and follow Snap Judgment on social media. Special thanks to Professor Steven Bittner from Sonoma State University and Chris Sackis. Sound design and score for this piece were by Renzo Gorio. The story was produced by Snap resident mime John Facile, who has another story for us. Right, John?
1: Yeah, thanks, Glenn. So while making this story, I got really obsessed with this idea of mime and like using your body to express creative ideas as a form of political resistance. And mime has always been a form of protest, like even going back to ancient times.
2: There were 6,000 mimes in Rome, only in Rome. They were political, very strong. They made satires about the Senate.
1: Here's Marcel Marceau talking at KQED in 1971.
0: Wow.
2: Well, they were very controversial.
1: He repeats this idea that Gregory says in our story, which is that because mimes were silent, it was easier for them to get away with this.
0: Right.
2: And after they say, what did you say? I said nothing.
1: So there's this story about Marcel Marceau that is really amazing and encapsulates all this perfectly. Before Marcel Marceau was the world's most famous mime, when he was just a teenager who was into clowning and silent films, the Nazis invaded France. This was May of 1940. And Marcel was Jewish. His real name is actually Marcel Mengel. His father was arrested and sent to Auschwitz, where he died. He was murdered. Marcel went into hiding, and that's when he changed his last name to Marceau. And he also joined the French Resistance. And as part of the resistance, he helped rescue kids whose parents had been deported. He would transport Jewish orphans by train to Switzerland.
3: He did 3 train rides in 1943, and each of those carried between 25 and 30 kids, so saving between, 75 and 90 children.
1: That's Marshall Palet. He's a director and writer and choreographer on Broadway. And like me, he's spent a lot of time thinking about what happened on these train rides. I mean, they're so theatrical.
3: So they were all dressed as Boy Scouts, and he was dressed as a Boy Scout leader. Christian Boy Scouts, of course.
1: And, like, on these train rides, there would be German soldiers in the same car as the kids.
3: And in order to keep them quiet and calm, so the tall tale goes, he would do little bits, little acts, little things that possibly became the foundation of his act.
1: He had to communicate to them without words. He would use his body. He would make funny faces. And then he took that experience and built a career on it. That sounds a little crazy, but he did start performing as a mime, like, literally the second the war ended.
3: Yeah, I think it all seems very, very plausible that it went down kind of the way that we dramatized it went down.
1: So as I was finishing up Gregory's story and learning all this stuff about Marcel Marceau, I learned that Marshall had co-written and directed a play called Marcel on the Train, starring Ethan Slater from Wicked, that was running on Broadway. And the play dramatizes these train rides. It fills in what we don't know with imagination and then bits that Marcel would later perform on stage. What sort of bits does he do in this way to keep the children calm? What did you imagine?
3: We do a lot of shadow play. There is one moment where we have him using shadows from like a kind of a Jeep that's outside the train car, a Nazi car that's shining light in through the window. And then he uses that light amidst the darkness to create these shadow puppets to calm the kids down. The kids are hyperventilating. One of the biggest ones we use was an act called the Mask Maker. You kind of move your hand in front of your face and it changes the shape of your face, like you're putting on different masks.
1: Like you're angry, move your hand, you're angry. Brows are up, corner of your mouth is turned down, and then you like put your hand back and it's a smile, that kind of thing.
3: Yeah, that's one of the first bits that we have him do, and it ends up being thematically important as the show goes on. And the Mask Maker is one of his earliest acts, and actually it isn't.
1: So Marshall is describing here an actual piece that Marcel would perform.
3: He's a sculptor, and he's sitting with a neutral face, and he's carving something into an invisible mask, and he puts the mask on and his face becomes very angry, and then he takes it off and his face is neutral. And then he grabs from his mimed collection another mask and he puts it on and his face is very silly, and then he takes it off and his face is very neutral. He's trying different masks on, and not only is his face changing, but his whole body is changing, his whole aura is changing. Eventually, he gets to this place where he has just a classic sad mask and a classic happy mask, and he's going back and forth really, really rapidly. Happy, sad, happy, sad, happy, sad. He's deciding which one he's going to pick. Finally, he picks the happy mask, and he starts kind of peacocking around the stage. He's so, you know, his face is not moving at all. It's a mask. It's a happiness. And he's like so happy to be happy. And then he goes to take the mask off, and he can't because it's stuck. So he's trying, he's more desperate, and he's more desperate and more desperate, and his face never changes, but you see his body language go from exuberance to panic to despair to depression. And he's weeping, but in this happy face. Finally, he's so exhausted, he takes a mimed nail and a hammer, and he hammers the nail through the mask into his, you know, brain. And dying, he peels off the mask and reveals his death mask, which is one of profound exhaustion.
1: Oh my God.
3: That arc is so intrinsically Marceau. He finds a bit and then he iterates the bit and it's hilarious. And then he uses that bit, he subverts it to find some sort of sad little existential truth. If you'd shown that to me today, I'd be like, well, that's the story of Instagram. That's the story of performative positivity. You know, like, we try so hard to be happy. Be careful, you might get stuck in it. And it's hard not to imagine him grappling with the role of delight and positivity and smiling in the face of the ultimate horror that one can experience. Like, what is the role of my positivity in this world where everyone is scared? It's hard not to think that that experience shaped the artist that he became.
1: Wow, that's deep.
4: 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Thanks, John.

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5: Americans perceive a growing influence of religion in government and one person's faith in particular.
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1: That's tomorrow morning at 4. And coming up, there's something rotten in the cows of Denmark and Minnesota and Wisconsin and Idaho. That's today at Radiolab.

0: Welcome back to Snap Judgment. Silence speaks. My name is Ben Washington, and for our next story, in high school, Misha Latva, she was used to keeping her head down and her test scores up. But then, she surprises everyone by landing a lead in the school play. And the role comes with a chance to do something she'd never done before, to kiss an actual boy. And that first kiss, wow. Misha Latva, performing live at Storyfest.
1: My dad moved us to America in pursuit of his version of the American dream. And in 11th grade, I try out for the school play, Shakespeare's Midsummer Night's Dream. And to my amazement, I am cast as Helena, the girl who chases everyone but is not really ever chased back. Now, the boy playing Lysander is this kid named Randy. Now, Randy is a smoke in the bathroom, black leather jacket wearing, real life bad boy. Which is interesting to me because I am a JCPenney clearance rack wearing calculus tutor. Now, I've read the play, and I know that there is one part where it is possible that Lysander, because he has magic love potion in his eyes, will wake up, fall in love with Helena, and there could be physical contact. For me, first contact. I'm pretty excited, but there are like three obstacles I have to get through before I can have this adventure. The first two are my mom and my dad, and this is because they are good immigrant parents and they say no to anything that can get me bad American influences. But I need their permission to be in the play, so I start with my mom. I'm like, Mommy, please let me be in the play. And she immediately just says, no. What do you think people will say when you are doing Shakespeare? Hmm? You think they'll say, oh, very good, there's a girl who knows Shakespeare. No. They will say, there is a brown girl trying to be white. You are who you are. Take some pride in that. So that did not go how I wanted it to go. So I'm a little better prepared when I go to talk to my dad. And I start off with, Daddy, Daddy, I think there are parts in the play that you would really like. Like there's this part in the beginning, yeah, where a father brings his disobedient daughter to the king because she's not listening to him. And no, Daddy, wait, just let me read what the king says to the disobedient daughter. To you, your father should be as a god. One that composed your beauties and one to whom you are but a form in wax. Daddy, say yes, because I got in already. He looks at me. You are a very bad ball of wax. But I get to be in the play. So I go to rehearsals. I start learning my lines. I'm pretty excited, but I haven't gotten through obstacle number three. It's the hardest one. It's me. The thing is, despite all my excitement about the Lysander love potion scene, I'm actually pretty nervous. And that's because between my weird lunches and my very strict parents and this awkward thing that happened at a party recently, I know that, boys don't really want to be around me. And so what happened at this party was, it was a swim party for brother-sister twins, and well, swim party, half-naked, wet people. I didn't even ask for permission. I just borrowed a swimsuit. It still had tags on. It didn't fit my friend. It was normal, not from the clearance rack. And I put it on under my street clothes, and I just sneak out. And I'm pretty excited to be at this party. I know that I'm wearing something relatively normal-looking once I get into my swimsuit, and I'm right. I'm right. I walk in, and as I pass people, I just start collecting compliments. People are like, "Nimisha, nice swimsuit," or "looking good," or my favorite, someone really did this, they're like, "hot stuff." It gets better. The boy whose party it is, he comes and sits next to me. He leans in and he whispers in my ear, "Nimisha, why are you still wearing your bra and underpants with your swimsuit?" My vision tunnels and I die. So people are still talking about me at school. People are still talking about me in drama. But the day for the Lysander love potion scene keeps getting closer until, of course, one day, it's the day. I get to rehearsal and the director tells us what he wants us to do. So Helena is going to find Lysander on the ground. She will wake him up. He has magic love potion on him. So when he wakes up, he's going to fall in love with Helena. He's going to fall in love with me. The director wants him to take my wrist and kiss it. I'm supposed to stop him because he's obviously playing a cruel joke. Everyone's mean to him in the play. But there it is. That moment of first contact I always knew would be there. But now my panic explodes. I know who I am. I'm a calculus tutor who smells a little bit like curry. I'm the girl who wore her underwear to a swim party. It just occurs to me, oh my God, Randy doesn't want to do this. I am about to be rejected in front of the cast, sitting in the audience. I just can't take it. I need an out. I look at Randy. "Okay, Randy, it's okay. You don't have to touch me, okay? You can just air kiss on my wrist. You don't have to make contact with me. It's okay." And Randy says, "Okay, I'll follow your lead. It's showtime." Helena comes to the forest. She sees Lysander on the ground. "Lysander, on the ground, dead or asleep. I see no blood, no wound. Lysander, good sir, if you live, awake." And Lysander awakes. He takes my wrist. I look at him. He looks at me. He kisses my wrist. There is a hot spot where he made contact. I look at him again. He looks at me again. I don't stop him. He kisses my forearm. I still don't stop him. He gets to my bicep. Yes, indeed. He puts a kiss right there. I throw my head back. I offer the young, nubile flesh of my neck. And that is when the director yells, "Stop!" This is a family show. I'm kind kind of mortified. I don't believe I just let that happen. What if someone tells my mom or my dad? I'm gonna be dead tomorrow. But I'm also kind of excited. I'm pretty much living the American dream. Woo! I look at Randy, and you know what? He looks pretty happy. And I suddenly know exactly what to say to the director. Oh, right, sorry, yes, I know how that was supposed to go. Yes, I know how to run the scene, but don't you think we should run it again?
2: Thank you.

A huge, huge thank you to Namisha Latva. She's a playwright and college essay coach. You can find her at theessayadvantage.com and on Instagram at Namisha Latva. She performed the story live at Storyfest. And if you haven't yet heard of Storyfest, you should totally check it out. It's a national show that finds amazing local writers, journalists, and artists to perform their work live on stage. 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Now, if you missed even a moment, know that an entire world of Snap storytelling awaits.

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Please note that no Snap Studios content may be used for training, testing, or developing machine learning or AI systems without prior written permission. Snap is brought to you by the team who would mostly not dress up as a mime, except for the Uber producer, Mr. Mark Ristich. There he is, miming it up right now, banging his head against an invisible wall. Uh-oh, now he's climbing the stairs. Very nice. There's Nancy Lopez, Pat Messini-Miller, Anna Sussman, Renzo Gorio, John Facile, Shayna Sheely, Teo Dicott, Flo Wiley, Bo Walsh, Marissa Dodge. And this is not the news. No way it's the news. In fact, you'd suppose it'd be completely impossible to do a talky-talk hour of audio radio storytelling about a mime. Well, that's what you'd think, right? And you would still, even then, not be as far away from the news as this is. But this is

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1: A seventh grader at Hamilton Middle School will be taking on the best spellers in the country at the 2026 Scripps National Spelling Bee. 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
1: People are selling everything they own, arriving with no job, no housing.
0: Examine the controversies surrounding FIFA, the governing body that oversees the World Cup, which is just weeks away from its first ever appearance in Seattle.
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0: Break down what it will take for tariff refunds to reach local businesses and possibly even consumers.
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5: Live from NPR News in Washington, I'm Janine Herbst. President Trump says a potential agreement involving Iran has been, quote, largely negotiated. But as NPR's Jana Raff reports, there are indications from Tehran of major disagreements over key issues.
6: President Trump says reopening the Strait of Hormuz is now largely negotiated with Iran. But Iran's semi-official Fars News Agency says that's not the case. It says a possible initial understanding between the U.S. and Iran would lift U.S. sanctions on Iranian oil while negotiations continue. And after that, it says U.S. military forces would need to withdraw from the strait, while Iran would still retain control over access. The initial agreement would end the war by agreeing to a halt on attacks by both sides. But more controversially, because of Israeli opposition, the Fars News Agency says Iran also still insists on an end to the war in Lebanon at the same time. Jane Araf, NPR News, Beirut.
5: A failed execution in Tennessee is prompting calls for a pause on lethal injections. Tony Gonzalez with member station WPLN reports the state has three executions scheduled this year, but legal challenges are underway.
7: Federal public defenders are pushing for a moratorium on lethal injections in Tennessee to allow legal challenges to be heard. They also want to probe into the protocol and qualifications of those involved. Last week, witnesses described more than an hour of painful attempts as a doctor failed to access a vein for the lethal injection of Tony Carruthers. Tennessee Governor Bill Lee gave Carruthers a reprieve for the rest of the year. Lee halted executions in 2022. An investigation found the state failed to test its lethal drugs or follow its own rules. The protocol was rewritten, and the state has since executed three men. For NPR News, I'm Tony Gonzalez in Nashville.
5: Despite a historically unaffordable housing market, more Gen Zers in their 20s are managing to buy a home. NPR's Jennifer Ludden reports they're outpacing millennials when they were the same age.
8: In Milwaukee, 27-year-old Francisco Vasquez manages a fast food restaurant and just bought a three-bedroom home that cost half the national median price. He saved up aggressively for the down payment, partly while living with his parents.
9: Most of my paycheck, probably like 70%, into just broad index stock.
8: Compared to millennials, Gen Z homebuyers last year were less likely to have student loan debt or get help from parents. That's according to the National Association of Realtors. They were more likely to tap down payment assistance and to be single buyers. Jennifer Ludden, NPR News.
5: Wall Street is closed tomorrow in observance of the Memorial Day federal holiday. You're listening to NPR News from Washington. At the Indy 500 today, Sweden's Felix Rosenqvist won the closest race in history in a final lap showdown. He found a way past Team Penske driver David Malakas, winning by just 0.02 of a second. He bested the win by Al Unser Jr. in 1992 when he beat Scott Goodyear by 0.04 of a second. And the amount Rosenqvist gets for his win, well, it's not final yet, but it's estimated to come in at around $3.5 to $4 million. Sovereign tribal nations are able to move forward on climate work, this despite the loss of federal funding to address climate change. Ellis Julin with Montana Public Radio has more on how one tribe is mitigating the impacts of longer, hotter wildfire seasons.
10: The Flathead Indian Reservation is home to the Confederated Salish and Kootenai tribes in northwest Montana. When wildfires burn, smoke pools in the glacially carved valley. Wildfire smoke inhalation has negative health impacts, and human-caused climate change is making wildfire seasons longer. Mike Durglow Jr. is the Confederated Salish and Kootenai Tribes Climate Change Coordinator. This year, he's opening clean air centers in three of the reservation's six towns. They're buildings with proper air filtration that serve as a refuge.
11: It's a place where people can go where they know that the air is going to be good.
10: This is one of several things Durglow's doing as part of the Confederated Tribes Climate Action Plan. Despite shifts in federal funding, he knows he's doing all he can to prepare his community for a warming world. For NPR News, I'm Ellis Ju Lin in Ronan, Montana.
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14: 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Good afternoon. I'm Katie Sewell. It's 4:06. Courts have struck down some of Donald Trump's tariffs, but now companies are owed refunds. Who gets to pocket that money and how hard is it to get? KUOW spoke with three local companies with three very different perspectives. You're going to hear some of that story next on the best of KUOW.
0: This is the best of KUOW, where we bring you the week's highlights from our many podcasts and broadcast shows. I'm Kate Stone. A growing number of LGBTQ+ and transgender individuals from red states are now choosing to move to blue ones, like Washington, because of legislation recently passed in some conservative regions that has made it more difficult for them to secure legal recognition and adequate health care. As a result, the Seattle LGBTQ Commission has requested that Mayor Katie Wilson declare a civil state of emergency, since this influx of people has overwhelmed local services like food assistance and gender-affirming care health care resources. Seattle Now podcast host Patricia Murphy spoke with Seattle Gay News managing editor Madison Jones to discuss the validity of this appeal and what might come next.
15: Danny Eschini is the executive director of the Gender Justice League, a Washington-based group that advocates for the rights of trans and gender nonconforming people. She estimates that King County has seen several thousand new transgender residents since November 2024. A lot of her org's work involves policy and helping survivors of violence, but these days they're getting a lot of requests from people trying to relocate.
1: People are fleeing with fear and selling everything they own, arriving with no job, no housing lined up, just literally driving across the country with nothing.
15: Last month, the Seattle LGBTQ Commission called on the city to do more for people displaced because of anti-LGBTQ policies. The commission advises the city on LGBTQ issues. It's made up of appointed volunteers. They wanted Mayor Katie Wilson to designate a civil emergency to help support LGBTQ people arriving from other states. Danny says emergency city support would help organizations like hers survive and expand their services because right now they're doing more with less.
1: We lost 100% of our foundation grants from last year to this year. That's $230,000 in non-renewals. So we've zero grant dollars this year. And that is a direct result of this administration. And honestly, state, county, and city government have been slow to respond and largely ignored our community.
15: This week, the mayor's office responded to the LGBTQ Commission's request with a no. Madison Jones broke the news about the LGBTQ Commission's request. Why did the Seattle LGBTQ Commission make this request now, and what are they asking for?
16: They had written and submitted it during Trans Day of Visibility at the end of April. And in the letter, they kind of explain since Trump was elected back in 2024, there's been a significant number of LGBT people in the center of the country who've been relocating to blue cities and blue states, pretty much as a direct result of the anti-LGBT and usually anti-trans legislation that's getting passed. Another important element of the letter is they cite several local Seattle organizations, LGBT organizations, that provide resources to folks like housing and healthcare and things, and essentially said that these organizations are at a crisis point. They're overwhelmed. They don't have nearly enough money and funding and resources to support all of the folks who are relocating here.
15: Did you read the mayor's response to the request?
16: I did.
15: What can you make of it? What do you say?
16: It didn't surprise me. My anonymous source who informed me when I wrote my story had mentioned that city council and the mayor's office was still kind of on the fence or kind of had some apprehensions, particularly because of how the Trump administration has been targeting cities and places that they see as DEI and stuff like that. We have a lot of stuff coming up here in the next month. We got FIFA, we got Pride. So I think probably the concern is if the city were to make kind of a big move and do something like that, that would maybe paint a target for Trump and his acolytes to kind of descend on Seattle. So in the letter that Katie Wilson released, she kind of like essentially politely worded like, oh, this is definitely a concern and we're definitely worried and we want to support everyone, but maybe this isn't the right way to go about it kind of thing, kind of like politely like turning away the demand.
15: What could a civil emergency designation do?
16: Civil emergency designations were created for like instances where the city needs to spend extra money to address a certain problem, like natural disasters and other things. But sometimes the city can use that declaration for more social related things. Back in 2015, Mayor Ed Murray and the King County Executive did a declaration of emergency for homelessness. When the city does this declaration, on top of being kind of a symbolic gesture, it does free up certain funds that they can directly tap into to use for those services. We're still technically in that civil emergency for homelessness. The reason why the LGBT Commission wanted the city to do this is because, especially with budget issues and things like that going on, a declaration of emergency would free up this money to be used for those services. More streamlined. It wouldn't be so caught up in red tape.
15: Okay. As indicated by the civil emergency around homelessness, this is not a magic bullet. But what could money do?
16: Money can help support these organizations to provide these services. There's a lot of organizations here in Seattle who've been on the front lines helping these folks, and I've met a lot of them personally. Traction is an organization that focuses a lot on relocating trans and LGBT refugees. There's like mutual aid, like couch networks that I've been invited to. And so they're like, you know.
15: Did you say couch networks?
16: Yes. So it'll be just like this informal group of transgender people being like, hey, I got this person who just came here from Arkansas or something, and they're living in their car. Does anyone have a couch that they can crash on? Or there's even mutual aid requests. It's all online, like on a Signal channel.
15: Yeah.
16: But they'll be like, hey, I need $45 for this thing. Can somebody help me out? So I think the most important thing in this situation is like the community is going through this very perilous time.
15: We mentioned at the top there that Washington State and Seattle aren't welcoming places for LGBTQ people. And listening to you talk about the Couch Network and the Signal channel tells me that there are a lot of different circumstances that bring people here and at different places in their lives. What is available here beyond that network that you're talking about that people are seeking?
16: Probably one of the greatest draws for folks who move to Seattle from other parts of the country is the fact that we have state-level policies and protections that other states don't. I'm a transgender woman, so I went through my transition partially here in Washington, partially up in Canada and BC when I was a grad student. And in those circumstances, I didn't really have a whole lot of difficulty changing my legal name and sex marker, because in the state of Washington, we're very good at training bureaucrats and government agencies to be accepting and to understand these circumstances. In contrast, I have a friend who is from Nebraska, and last time I talked to her, I believe she still hasn't been able to change her birth certificate in Nebraska because of the fact that the state of Nebraska and Nebraska Health Department just don't recognize or support transgender people wanting those changes. They don't see it as legitimate.
15: Okay. So there's practical reasons. There's also a fluency in dialogue and compassion and recognition here. The recent murder of UW student Juniper Blessing right now is not being considered a hate crime under the law, but it does have an impact on the trans community. What are you hearing? How are people feeling?
16: We've been following the story, reporting on it, making posts about it on social media, and I've seen like hundreds of comments at this point where folks are like, stabbed 40 plus times, how is that not a hate crime? Mm. The crime is just so horrendous. It's hard to wrap your head around how that wouldn't be like informed by some sort of hatred. And I absolutely get people's frustrations and anxieties.
15: Legal distinction is different, though, than how people feel about the crime.
16: Yeah. So the reason why there's still kind of a question there of what exactly was motivating his behavior. So I think from their standpoint, they're just trying to do their due diligence and make sure that they're not leaving any stone unturned. But I think regardless, her death really symbolizes how people are feeling in this moment of just how much the community and transgender people are being targeted in this country by our government, socially, by groups of people. I have so many trans friends that talk about how they've been harassed by people on the street in like Capitol Hill and stuff, which is our gayborhood. We'll see what the investigation and the prosecutors end up uncovering through the trial and everything. But regardless, I think people feel very unsafe right now in public, feel very getting back to our whole conversation about refugees. Folks are coming from more

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2: The LGBTQ Commission had put out something before this about how our city, we have an LGBTQ commission, but it's a body of volunteers who do this work. And other major cities in the United States have designated offices of LGBT affairs where there's paid officials whose whole jobs is to do this to support the community. And I can speak for myself personally. I find it interesting that Seattle, we're one of the most proportionately LGBT cities in the country. We have a very deep, strong LGBT history here. And for whatever reason, other cities like Philadelphia and Washington, D.C., and I believe San Francisco have all done this, but we've yet to do the same. And the LGBTQ Commission is amazing. I love them. But they're all volunteers and they all have to work day jobs and they can only give so much time and energy to this issue. And we're kind of societally expecting them to kind of just do it on their free time unpaid. This is kind of like unpaid work and labor that can be very emotionally taxing and things. And we're kind of not giving them here in Seattle the same support as similar folks are doing in other cities.
3: 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Coming up, will concerns about FIFA, the governing body that oversees international soccer and stages the World Cup, cast a shadow on the matches Seattle is set to host? 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

0: It's 420, KUOW 94.9, Seattle's NPR news station. Good afternoon, I'm Katie Sewell. 70 degrees in Seattle right now.
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2: I'm Maria Hinojosa. This week on Latino USA, we step inside the 2026 Whitney Art Biennial, where slime green sculptures stare back at you, insects become symphonies, and Latinas are reshaping the narrative around American art. That's this week on Latino USA.
0: And you can hear that later tonight, beginning at 8 o'clock.

This is the best of KUOW. I'm Kate Stone. Seattle's long-awaited rendezvous with the World Cup is only weeks away, kicking off with a match on June 15th, when Belgium faces Egypt at Seattle Stadium, which is what Lumen Field is being called when it hosts this prestigious event. For many soccer fans, however, their excitement for the World Cup is matched by their concerns about high ticket prices, questions about how the games are being used by authoritarian leaders to bolster their power, and by scandals regarding host country selection and TV marketing rights dogging FIFA, the sports governing body.

0: body. This week on Soundside, host Libby Denkman sat down with Jules Boykoff, professor of political science at Pacific University and the author of the forthcoming book Red Card, the 2026 World Cup, Sports Washing, and the FIFA Greed Machine, to discuss how he relates to a game that is both beautiful and unifying and also run by an entity as complicated as FIFA.
1: So one of the things that you look at in your book, which is coming out June 9th, is this phenomenon of sports washing. So what is sports washing, especially when it relates to the FIFA World Cup?
2: Sports washing is when political leaders use sports events to try to deflect attention from human rights woes at home, from social problems at home, and instead shine under the spotlight of, in this case, the World Cup and look important or legitimate on the world stage. It also involves setting up opportunities for advancing their politics and sometimes their economic interest. Usually it's used for countries like Qatar or Russia when it comes to recent World Cups for the men's side. But there's elements of sports washing that go far back into history. Your listeners will know about the 1936 Olympics in Berlin, the first Olympics to feature soccer, by the way, where Adolf Hitler used that event to make himself look important and legitimate on the world stage and to deflect attention from his attacks on Jewish folks, Roma folks, others. And to be honest, it actually worked. I mean, when people ask, does sports washing work? They're often talking about an international audience. And if you look at the New York Times coverage of those 1936 Olympics, they were absolutely glowing about Adolf Hitler. I mean, he got great coverage out of the deal. So you can also look at the 1978 World Cup in Argentina, which I also write about in Red Card, and how there was a military junta in charge at that time. And they used that World Cup to sound important on the world stage. So there's elements that go back in history. But I would argue that you really don't get the full-on sports washing with all its important emphasis on money until the 21st century, where sports becomes a trillion-dollar industry.
1: Let's talk about the head of FIFA, Gianni Infantino. He often cozies up to world leaders before a tournament. He had moved to Qatar to prepare for the 2022 World Cup. He had a tight relationship with Vladimir Putin leading up to the World Cup in Russia. What about this World Cup? What have you been watching when it comes to Infantino's activities and his relationship with the Trump administration?
2: It's absolutely remarkable, his relationship with Donald Trump. And Gianni Infantino, the president of FIFA, has been the sports washing enabler number one for President Trump. He has bent over backwards to help Trump at every single step of the road. Of course, there's that moment in December of 2025 where he basically made up this idea of a FIFA Peace Prize and then turned around and awarded it to President Trump. Apparently, people on the very powerful FIFA council didn't even really know about this award. This was something that Infantino apparently came up with himself. You're right. Infantino cozies up to people in power, and he's done so over the last three World Cups. And basically, he has a real incentive to try to keep FIFA's money spigot wide open. Let's be real. The FIFA Men's World Cup is supposed to make FIFA more than $11 billion alone. That'll make it the most revenue of any sports event in world history. And so he does what it takes.
1: The cheapest tickets we could find here in Seattle are Qatar versus Bosnia and Herzegovina on June 24th for around $200. So not as insanely inflated as many tickets are going for around the country, around North America. How does FIFA make its money? I mean, is it from ticket prices?
2: This is one of the major ways that FIFA makes money, is through tickets. There's also the large broadcast fees that it gets, as well as the corporate sponsorships that it has with various big corporations. But they're trying something new here with these tickets. And that's why you and a lot of your listeners are seeing these gobsmacking prices in the news, because FIFA is trying something called dynamic pricing. And dynamic sounds kind of cool, kind of nice, kind of exciting, but actually it's just the way of extracting the maximum that FIFA possibly can out of ticket buyers. Another one of their tricks is in the resale market, there's no cap in the United States. So that price tag can go up and up. And check this out, Libby, for every ticket sold on the resale market, FIFA snatches 15% from the buyer and 15% from the seller. So we've been seeing a good deal if you're FIFA, and they have no interest economically of reining in even that kind of pricing scheme, even though people are jumping up and down about it. I mean, I saw recently in the news there was a ticket for the World Cup final in New Jersey on sale in the resale market for $11 million. So FIFA could rake in around $3 million or so just from that single ticket alone. We're seeing that FIFA greed machine in full effect at this World Cup.
1: You mentioned no cap on reselling. That is something that other countries have looked at, like Mexico, right?
2: Absolutely. No, that's a pure political choice. And so in Mexico, resale value for tickets is capped at the face value of the ticket. They've also moved to do the same thing in Ontario. So ticket buyers in Toronto for the World Cup will also not see huge jumps in price. But that's not the case in the hyper-capitalist United States, where the price can go as high as the buyer will bear.
1: So Seattle is expected to spend about $16 million on this World Cup, a lot of that going to security. They're also getting money from state and federal grants to beef up their ability to host the games. $11 billion in profit for FIFA, $16 million outlay for at least one host city. Multiply that by across all the host cities in North America. Why do cities do this? I mean, do they get a benefit out of it?
2: Well, one of the reasons why cities sign on is because they're told on the front end that this is all going to be unicorns, rainbows, and lots of money in their pocket. The reality, however, is much different. I mean, the FIFA business model could be condensed into saying that the public pays, Seattle taxpayers pay, and the private entities around, they tend to profit, the corporate sponsors, the broadcasters, the advertisers, and so on. That has long been the model. I've been seeing figures of in the neighborhood of $100 million in outlays for cities who are now dialing back their public celebrations because they know they can't afford it. Meanwhile, FIFA is giving zero to these cities. I mean, you heard in the news recently, the governor of New Jersey, who they raised the ticket prices on the travel to the stadium to some whopping $150. And she got all sorts of flack for this. And she went public with the information that, look, FIFA is giving us $0. So unless I want to put this on the back of my taxpayers, I need to figure out a way of recouping costs. So unfortunately, that's just the business model that FIFA brings to the table. And now people across the United States are waking up to the reality of it now that the bill is kind of coming due.
1: Can FIFA be reformed? I mean, there was this huge corruption scandal that brought Gianni Infantino to power within the organization. That case was brought by the U.S. Department of Justice. Infantino promised to transform FIFA, to be more transparent and accountable. What has happened since then?
2: Well, in 2015, there was a remarkable corruption festival that people in FIFA got caught. And a lot of us who watch sport thought, okay, this is the moment where they're finally going to reform. And in fact, that's when the current president jumped in and promised that he would, in fact, reform FIFA. But unfortunately, really nothing has changed. And in fact, there's a group in London called Fair Square. They're a human rights group that follows sports very carefully. They issued a statement not too long ago that argued FIFA is arguably more poorly governed today than a full decade ago. And they got a bunch of academics and activist groups, advocacy groups to sign on. And full disclosure, I was one of those academics that did sign that statement. And part of the reason why people feel this way is because essentially the business model of FIFA, aside from the public pays and private profits, is an enormous patronage network where the president of FIFA gives millions out to football associations around the world in order to retain their loyalty.
1: You love soccer. I love soccer. This is obviously not a benevolent organization, FIFA. It's out to make money. It doesn't really hide that intention very much. But when the World Cup comes to town, I'm going to one of the matches. I mean, I love this sport. I think the World Cup is one of the most beautiful, once you get on the pitch, one of the most beautiful events there is in terms of just pure competition, sports, the beauty of the game, the passion of the fans from all over the world. It's fun. I mean, how do you reconcile that yourself as a fan of the beautiful game?
2: I am so glad you asked that, because listeners might be sitting there thinking to themselves, who is this grumpadelic academic with a knee-jerk built-in penchant for slamming my favorite sport? And I, like you just pointed out, I mean, I played professional soccer. I had the good fortune of representing the under-23 men's national U.S. soccer team in international matches. So I've got all sorts of personal fun memories about soccer, and I love the sport. And here's the thing. I don't think we need to devote ourselves to the death of complexity. We can both critique the heck out of FIFA and demand more out of them and appreciate these athletes, these worker athletes, if we're really going to be honest about it, who bring so much joy to this world. I mean, soccer brings community. It forges community that can go on down through the generations. And so I think soccer is worth fighting for. I don't support what FIFA's doing with it, but I think it's such a valuable thing in society that we should still continue to link our elbows together and fight for it to get better for the world.
1: Jules Boykoff, the book is called Red Card, the 2026 World Cup Sports Washing and the FIFA Greed Machine. You can pre-order it now. It's out June 9th.
0: 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Along with the projected flow of considerable tourist dollars, is the expectation that tariff refund checks will be arriving now that the Supreme Court has overturned some of President Trump's tariffs. But there's a storm front looming between companies and their customers over who gets to pocket the dollars that are supposed to be coming back. This week on Booming, KUOW's podcast on the economic forces shaping our lives here in the Pacific Northwest. Co-hosts Monica Nicholsberg and Joshua McNichols checked with some local companies to find out how they're navigating the turmoil with tariffs.
3: So, Joshua, I know you've been checking in with Washington State businesses about the repeal of tariffs and how the impending refunds might affect them. So what have you learned?
4: It was interesting. I got very different answers from each of the companies I spoke with. I'll start by telling you about Cavu. They're a local outdoor clothing company in Seattle. And you probably remember I talked to them early last year, right as tariffs were about to take effect.
3: Yeah, I remember that they were worried because, like most American retailers, they make a lot of their clothes overseas.
4: Yeah. And the founder's name is Barry Barr. And his fear at that time was that new tariffs would force him to raise prices. He'd lose customers and then he'd have to lay people off.
3: OK. And what actually happened?
4: It all came true.
3: Oh, no.
4: Yeah. Business is down 15%. He's $500,000 in the hole and he's laid off dozens of people.
3: Yikes.
4: It's a substantial part of his workforce. Two in the front office, eight in his retail stores, 20 in his warehouse.
5: We have a sew shop out in West Seattle and that they were 25 people. Now they're down to 12. So the tariffs have really affected us and it's terrible because some of the staff has worked here 20 years. To see that part of a family that's put so much work in has been horrible.
3: It sounds like it's been really hard for them. But now that some of the tariffs have been undone, does that mean that the refunds can help him hire some of those people back and maybe get back on course?
4: Well, if he gets the refunds he's hoping for, that would bring him back into the black for last year. But being in the black doesn't mean that Cavu is the company it used to be. It's much smaller today. It's staff for sure, but also the number of orders. And it's going to take more than refunds to build that back. And it's tricky because even if he qualifies for a refund, sometimes it can be hard to get the money back. There's this form online that businesses can fill out to request a refund. But sometimes unwinding the tariffs is complicated. And I learned the ways in which it's complicated from another local business owner, Allison Budvarson. She's with a company in Renton called Out of the Box Manufacturing, and they import a lot of circuit boards because they make rapid prototypes of electronic goods. Like when a company has an idea and they want to quickly put together a working prototype. For example, Allison's company helped an airline develop an in-flight entertainment system. And they also helped develop a closing mechanism for a door on a naval submarine.
3: Very niche.
4: Yes, very niche indeed. Her company paid tariffs on the materials they imported, but they didn't pay the U.S. government. They paid them to their shipping companies like FedEx or UPS. Because technically, those companies are the importer of record.
3: Importer of record. Okay.
4: Yes. So even though Allison paid the tariffs,
6: we're not actually eligible to apply for the refund. So we're in a waiting game to see if, when, or how we would be eventually receiving that refund from the importer of record. And then in turn, how to pass it down to our customers as well.
3: So it sounds like she's just kind of left holding the bag. Her customers are waiting on her. She's waiting on the shipping companies. And they all depend on the Trump administration. It seems like a lot could go wrong with that many steps on the journey.
4: Yeah. And not only that, but she doesn't even know how much money she's owed. Because on the invoices from her suppliers, there's a line item that just says tariff surcharge. But that surcharge is the sum cost of all tariffs, some of which have been overturned and some of which haven't. So Allison can't tell how big any potential refund will be.
6: So right now I'm sending reminders and follow-up requests about every 2 weeks. Is there any new news on this? Is there any new news on this?
3: Sounds messy.
4: Yeah, definitely messy.
6: It's really uncomfortable because I'm already receiving requests from my customers asking me to tell them when they're going to be getting their refunds. And I can't give them a good answer.
3: Okay, so figuring out how to pay these tariffs back is difficult. We've heard from a couple of companies that are really struggling with this. Is that the case across the board?
4: No, it's actually not. A few businesses are now getting a lot more orders because of tariffs. One person even told me his company is thriving because of tariffs. His name is Britt LaChance, and he's the owner of Premier Manufacturing just outside of Spokane. They're a metal fabricator. And one of their hottest selling products right now is server racks for data centers.
3: Well, no surprise they're doing well.
4: Yeah, I mean, data centers are huge right now, but Britt says that before tariffs, big tech companies would often order their server racks from China because they were cheaper. But now that's changed.
7: So now you implement a tariff on that rack and you can't procure that and land it here in the U.S. for less than $280. Well, if the U.S. manufacturer was at $210 all along, we saw that uptick come back to the U.S. just because it became competitive for the U.S. to actually build that here.
3: So just to be clear, is he saying the tariffs on Chinese server racks helped his American-made server racks become more cost competitive?
4: Yes, that's exactly what he's saying. Even though his supply costs have gone up, he's selling more goods and coming out ahead. He's grown from around 100 employees to 140. And he wants to open a second plant, but that doesn't mean he's not worried. I mean, steel and aluminum tariffs haven't been struck down by the courts, but he's still holding back on that second plant out of concern that the tariffs could be taken away and his customers might start ordering overseas again.
3: Okay, so you've got these three companies with three very different stories. But what about from a consumer standpoint? Now that some of the tariffs are repealed, will we see prices come down?
4: Well, the short answer is we don't know. And the uncertainty could just continue because the president has been promising new tariffs since his Liberation Day tariffs were struck down in February.
0: 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Still ahead. 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
8: Memorial Day tomorrow. The forecast, unfortunately, is for rain tomorrow, a high of 64 degrees. Right now, though, in Seattle, sunny, a high of 70 degrees.
0: This is the Best of KUOW on 94.9 Seattle's NPR news station. I'm Kate Stone. Many Americans will take on debt this summer to go on a family trip to a Disney theme park. But why is the happiest place on earth breaking their bank accounts? On this week's episode of KUOW's data-driven podcast, Control F, co-host Tio Popescu and Claire McGrain break down the costs of a Disney resort vacation and whether it's possible to have a truly magical experience on a limited budget.
13: We are talking about Disney, specifically the theme parks, mm-hmm. which is a big business for Disney. About 60% of their operating budget comes from leisure and tourism.
3: Wow.
13: You could say that Disney at this point is mostly a travel resort company. They are not paying the bills with their streaming service.
3: Mm-hmm.
13: A big part of that success is the fact that the quintessential American middle-class vacation is connected to that Disney theme park experience. Hand in hand with that has been this kind of what I'm going to call Disney price panic.
14: There's this psychological something about the 100 mark.
15: It is. I think that is so interesting. So we're at 99,
14: yeah.
15: right? What is it going to take if Disney at some point might make it over $100 for Magic Kingdom or the other parks?
13: It's like, as someone who recently went to Disney, you might be like, $100?
14: Yeah, that sounds way too cheap.
13: This clip from CNN is over a decade old.
3: Wow.
13: The single ticket price admission for Disney now is over $200 on average during peak season.
3: It's gone up that much in 10 years?
13: This is over a decade old. So this is more than 12 years at this
3: point. Okay, but still, that's more than doubled.
13: Oh, yeah. In 2025, nearly 30% of U.S. travelers said they planned to take on debt to fund some portion of their vacations. That's not just Disney, that's any vacation. So I think it's fair to ask, can America continue to afford to go to Disney,
3: mm-hmm.
13: right? To help simulate the choices that real average Americans face today in the modern Disney World park, we're going to role play as different characters going to Disney World. For people who aren't huge nerds like us, we are playing a game that I made up that is inspired by Dungeons and Dragons.
14: My character's name is, I've decided, Jerry. She's from Iowa, and her pronouns are she, her.
13: Jerry, you have worked as an office manager alongside your bestie, Janine, played by me, for a decade now. I am going to Disney World for my 40th birthday.
3: Mm-hmm.
13: You've decided it's a great opportunity to take the whole family for their first Disney adventure. So you're piling the whole group into the car, your bestie, me, your partner, Sherbert, and your two kiddos, Adelaide, who is 6, and Morgan, who is 8. All of us are going to spend 4 days at Disney World, 1 day in each park. Your household income is $120,000 annually. You have budgeted $3,726 for this Disney trip. That's more than a month's rent, less than 2 months' rent. but you think it'll be worth it for the memories. Now, I have an important question for you, Jerry. What is one memory you want to make on this Disney World trip?
14: Well, my kids are at an age, they're 6 and 8, they're fighting all the time. So I want a memory of both of them being really excited to do something together, go on a specific ride or meet a specific character together.
13: All right, Jerry, for you to win this game, you have to kind of meet a couple of requirements.
14: Okay.
13: So you have to stay within your budget as much as reasonably possible. Try to avoid pulling out that credit card if you can, while simultaneously enjoying your vacation, right? You want to make those magical memories.
14: Okay.
13: We are off. We've been driving for hours. We pull up to our hotel. First decision for you. Are we pulling up to a budget hotel outside of the park for $600? Or are we pulling up to a Disney hotel inside the park for $1,000? There are additional perks to being inside the park.
14: Well, in line with my experience of going to Disneyland my entire life, we will be staying at the budget hotel outside of the park.
13: Ooh.
14: And then having to figure out how to get to the park. But I think the anticipation for the kids will be worth it.
13: That's a nice lie to tell yourself. Okay. All right. Budget hotel it is. It is day one of Disney World. But before we can tackle the park, Janine needs breakfast. And I'm sure you do too.
14: Mm-hmm.
13: Decision number two for you. If you had stayed at a Disney hotel, you would have been able to pick a Disney dining plan, which includes kids eating free.
14: Oh my gosh.
13: Oh yeah. Those prices change constantly, but when I looked it up, I saw plans that were somewhere within $1,000 to $1,500 with different perks. You don't have that option. You can bring in your own food. The Disney tourist blog and my own little back of the envelope calculations say that's going to cost you about $700 for this trip.
14: Okay.
13: Or we could just buy food in the park for about $1,000. Which do you prefer?
14: Okay. Number one, I wish I had known about the Disney dining plan situation before I picked the hotel. I'm sure a lot of people don't know that when they're booking their vacation. And I don't know that I would have even changed my mind and spent more money just to have that option, but it would have been nice to know. I don't want to have a sandwich in my bag for 10 hours. And then have to eat it in a bench somewhere.
13: Janine is right there with you. It is vacation. It is
14: yeah.
13: Her 40th birthday. She's eating every churro in sight.
14: Beautiful.
13: Amazing.
14: Happy for Janine.
13: This is where you get to do your first roll. I'm going to have you roll a D6.
14: Okay, it's a 6.
13: Oh my gosh. That does mean that luckily for you, you woke up on time, which is key because staying at the budget hotel means that you don't get the early admission that folks staying at Disney hotels get into the park.
14: Okay.
13: Which means that by the time you make it to Disneyland, there's a bunch of people that have already been inside the park and started the lines for the rides and things. You also need to park. Right?
14: So no, not the Disney parking.
13: Yes. So even though you did wake up on time and get there by 8 a.m., which is park opening, there is a 35-minute wait in parking, and you are going to be paying about $150 for your 4 days of parking, and then spending another 35 minutes to get from your parking space into the park.
14: The anticipation is building, kids. It's going to be great.
13: You have now killed about an hour of park time because you got into the park on time, or as on time as you could, there is only a 1 hour wait for Tiana's Bayou Adventure.
14: Oh my God.
13: Congratulations.
14: Great.
13: Which is Adelaide's a primo number one ride. So you have another choice to make.
14: Mm-hmm.
13: We have to back up for a second. You and I both grew up in the Fast Pass era of Disneyland.
14: Yes.
13: Yeah. Where you could essentially skip most of the wait time for a ride by simply reserving a spot at a specific time to ride the ride.
14: Mm-hmm.
13: And it was free. That still exists. It is called Lightning Lanes, but it is not free anymore. It has tiers now. think of it as different seats on an airplane. Mm-hmm. Okay. So you've got your first class, your business class, and your economy class. Mm-hmm. I am going to assume that you are not even looking at first class because that is $400 per person.
14: Oh my God. Yeah. I don't think so.
13: Yeah. That's not in Jerry's budget. Instead, I'm going to ask you if you want to splurge on business class, which is the most common lightning lane option. Mm-hmm. For $140 for your family, you can pick up to 3 rides to try to skip the line on. Do you want to do this?
14: On one hand, no, because it used to be free, and that makes me mad. But on the other hand, I know that some of the most popular rides at Disney, you can be waiting 2 hours, mm-hmm. and you only have so much time in the day.
13: Yeah.
14: So $140, and is this one day we get to skip 3 lines?
13: You get to put your name down for 3 rides.
14: Put my name down for 3 rides. Hey, I will do that. Yes, I'll spend $140 to do that.
13: Excellent. I'm now going to have you roll to see how good your time slot is for Tiana's Bayou Adventure.
14: Okay.
13: Ooh, you're in luck. Your time slot is actually pretty soon. It's only in half an hour, and it's going to take you 5 minutes once you get through it. So maybe, I don't know, go get one of those churros.
14: Honestly, we could spend the whole 30 minutes we're waiting for that time slot just taking pictures in front of the castle, I'm sure.
13: You get on Tiana's Bayou Adventure. You have a great time. Everyone then gets one of those Mickey chocolate lollipop things, a Dole Good. Whip. We have a great dinner in the park. We're chilling. We get back to the hotel. Great time. Solid. No one gets sunburned. Day 2, day 3, smooth sailing.
14: Oh, okay.
13: Great. Now we're on day 4. I spot the perfect Mickey ears to complete my look. And I decide I'm going to purchase 2 pairs for the 2 kiddos. It's going to cost you about $70 for you and Sherbert to get some pairs for yourselves.
14: If we're going to get one thing, it's going to be the Mickey ears, I guess.
13: Yeah. Are you going to buy any other merch? You're already in the store now. How much are you willing to splurge on merch?
14: I feel like I will give each child $50 of merch. $100, you get your souvenir from Disneyland, and I'm going to let them pick, but they can't get anything that's more than $50.
13: That makes sense. Yeah. I'm going to have you do your final roll here to see if you complete your goal.
14: I rolled a 2 out of 6.
13: Oh, boy. Yikes. That is a failure.
14: No. No.
13: Boy, I hate to do this to you. As they were getting off of their last ride on day 4, they both spotted 2 different characters that they both wanted to go up and do a meet and greet with.
14: Oh, no.
13: And unfortunately, because you only had 3 Lightning Lane passes, you did kind of expend a lot of energy waiting in line for things, kind of moving around the park to maximize time with stuff. And so you ran out of time to really take advantage of meet and greets.
14: Yeah.
13: And both kids left without getting a meet and greet. And you also did not have it in your budget to do a character sit down, yeah. like lunch or yeah. dinner. And so both kids, although they did have a good time together at one point, they are leaving with the memory that they didn't do their character moment. And so they're leaving the park kind of throwing a bit of a fit about that.
14: I feel bad for what we're putting this family through.
13: Well, I mean, if it makes you feel any better, if you had done a character sit-down meal, you would be out another $275 on average.
14: Oh my gosh. That does put it in perspective, but also my children's happiness is priceless.
13: I don't think your credit card statement agrees with you.
14: Fair. Okay.
13: I do want to walk us through how I came up with this budget in the first place, which you are probably curious about.
14: Yeah, I am curious about that.
13: So this is based off of a statement that actually came from Disney mm-hmm. about its lowest price offerings.
14: Oh, okay.
13: Yes. So in a response to criticism about their pricing, yeah. the company said that, quote, a 4-day trip for a family of 4 in the fall could cost as little as $3,026 before food and transportation costs. So,
14: okay.
13: I added $700 to that for food, and that is how I came up with your budget. So, How did you do? Drum roll, please. In total, you spent $3,322. Congratulations, Claire/Jerry. That's $400 under budget.
16: Woo! Okay, so maybe I should have paid for the character meet and greet, but we could have only done one.
13: And keep in mind, this does not include gas to get to Disney World, right? Yeah.
16: I feel pretty proud of that. Although we stayed at the budget place, we did all the budget options, basically.
13: Yes.
16: So we spent a lot of time instead of money in having to travel from the hotel to Disney World. So as someone doing it on paper, not living the experience, that seems like an obvious choice. But I'm sure if I was actually there and I had screaming kids and it was hot, I can imagine making a different decision in the moment.
13: Waking up at 6 a.m. 4 days in a row after walking through a park for 12 hours might change your mind about staying at the budget hotel, right?
16: Yeah.
13: And you could find ways to make Disney affordable for yourself, but you are always trading money for time and experience, right?
16: Mm-hmm.
13: This is really reflected in a 2025 survey from LendingTree, where they kind of asked folks, what are they spending money on, essentially, when it comes to vacations? And the average amount of debt that parents of young children are taking on to visit Disney is $1,983.
16: Oh, my God.
13: 59% of those parents said they don't regret it. They don't regret the debt.
16: Knowing how much it costs now, I would really think about it. What sacrifices are you willing to make to try and make that moment happen?
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3: Willie Nelson is a prolific country artist, releasing more than 150 albums in his career. 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Author Jeffrey Himes breaks it down in his new book, Willie Nelson, All the Albums.
4: You are trying to give something new to the superfan, and you're also trying to make an easy entry for the uninitiated.
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0: You can hear that later tonight, beginning at 9 o'clock. 70 degrees in Seattle right now. Tonight it will cool down to a low of 55. Rain is expected tomorrow.